0: indictment says she downloaded the documents and emailed them with titles like chocolatecakerecipe.pdf. The indictment doesn't say what Lineberger planned to do with the documents. At the time, a federal judge had ordered the report sealed. Judge Eileen Cannon has since ordered the report permanently sealed. Lineberger served as the managing assistant U.S. attorney in Fort Pierce, Florida. She pleaded not guilty to 4 felony charges, including theft of government property. Jacqueline Diaz, NPR News.
1: The commercial rocket company SpaceX has filed paperwork for what could be the biggest initial public offering in history. As NPR's Jeff Brumfield reports, its financial disclosures show the company's ambitions and how much it's spending.
2: SpaceX has already cornered the market on rocket launches, and it's built the world's only satellite internet service. Going forward, it wants to construct data centers in space, build bases on the moon, and eventually put humans on the surface of Mars. Reaching these goals could make SpaceX one of the most valuable companies in history. But to fulfill its ambitions, the financial disclosures showed SpaceX spending eye-watering amounts of money. Last year, its AI division, xAI, spent close to $12 billion. The company spent another $3 billion developing its massive new rocket Starship. Overall, SpaceX lost money in the first quarter of this year. Only its satellite internet service turned a profit. Jeff Brumfield, NPR News.
1: The U.S. military says it boarded an Iranian-flagged oil tanker in the Gulf of Oman that was suspected of trying to violate the American blockade. It's at least the 5th vessel to be boarded since the Trump administration began the blockade of Iranian shipping. U.S. Central Command says the ship was searched and redirected. You're listening to NPR News from Washington.
3: At 7:04, I'm William Padmore with KERA News. Fifth Third Bank is vacating Comerica Bank Tower in downtown Dallas within 90 days. KERA's Dylan Duke reports it's the latest high-profile relocation out of the city's center.
4: Fifth Third acquired Comerica earlier this year for nearly $11 billion. That led to layoffs and the bank openly saying it would reconsider its real estate footprint. Brian Insler is the bank's region president for North Texas. He said the new headquarters will be at Preston Center because it's closer to the bank's customers and employees.
5: Preston Center was very much, you know, it stood out to us because of its proximity to those important stakeholders.
4: Fifth Third's relocation comes after AT&T also announced earlier this year it would be leaving downtown for Plano. For KERA News, I'm Dylan Duke.
3: After 15 years under Jason Kidd's leadership, the Dallas Mavericks are on the hunt for their next head coach. Team president Masai Ujiri says it's an open search.
6: I think a new slate was a good way to look at this because sometimes in this organization we need that kind of clarity in where we're going.
3: Ujiri calls Kidd's departure mutual. And the Dallas Wings face off against the Chicago Sky later tonight. The big question on everyone's mind is around one player, A.Z. Fudd. KERA's Alexis Jones tells us how it's going for the shooting guard this season.
7: Between her being out for an entire game because she needed to rest an old injury, and fans were not seeing her start like they were expecting for a top draft pick. But what it really came down to is that she is fresh off the collegiate court, right? And she has that injury. And honestly, the Wings just have the talent on their bench to give her that time to heal and adjust to this new game.
3: That's Alexis Jones reporting. Tip-off for tonight's game is 8 p.m. I'm William Padmore with KERA News.
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9: This is Fresh Air. I'm Terry Gross. Why can't you sue a president or a presidential candidate who knowingly lies to the public? After all, corporate executives can be sued for lying to shareholders. This question about our inability to legally hold politicians accountable for their speech, the threats that poses to our democracy, and what we can learn from how other countries deal with these lies are the subjects of my guest Andrew Weissman's new book, Liar's Kingdom, How to Stop Trump's Deceit and Save America. During Trump's first term, the Washington Post tabulated over 30,000 false or misleading Trump public statements. Andrew Weissman was a lead prosecutor in the Mueller investigation into Russian interference in the 2016 election and whether the Russians colluded with candidate Donald Trump and his campaign. Weissman also served as chief of the fraud section in the Justice Department and general counsel of the FBI when Robert Mueller was the FBI director. Weissman was a leader of the Enron Task Force, which successfully prosecuted Enron executives for knowingly lying to shareholders by inflating Enron's profits. Earlier in his career, while working in the Eastern District of New York, he prosecuted three of the five most powerful crime families in New York. He's now an MS Now legal analyst and co-host of the podcast Main Justice. He's also a professor at the NYU Law School. We're going to begin the interview with a settlement Trump reached with the Justice Department over his lawsuit against the IRS pertaining to the leak of his tax filings. The details of that settlement and the new fund it created were made public this week. The judge in that case, who was considering dismissing the case, was not included in the discussions of the settlement. Andrew Weissman, welcome to Fresh Air. So let's talk about the IRS case. So Trump had sued the IRS for $10 billion. This was because his tax filings were leaked to the New York Times and ProPublica, not by the IRS directly. They were leaked by an employee of a contractor that the IRS had hired. And Trump claimed the IRS hadn't taken enough precautions to prevent that leak. So the judge was concerned that since the IRS was being represented by the Justice Department, and Trump himself oversees the IRS because it's part of the executive branch, the judge wasn't sure that there were two sides in this case. Would you explain why?
10: Sure. Well, Donald Trump himself had said that, isn't this odd because I'm suing myself? And that actually got it right. And under the law, in order for there to be a legal case, there has to be what's called a case or controversy, meaning that the plaintiff and defendants want different things. And here it was entirely collusive. And that's why when people are referring to this as a, quote, settlement, unquote, it really isn't. This is just one party making an agreement with the same party. And so they could obviously write whatever they wanted. And here they wrote that they would get $1.776 billion for a claim that seems, let's just say, highly, highly dubious. And it is fought by the IRS in all sorts of cases other than ones that involve Donald Trump.
9: So do you think this is unprecedented? A president suing the IRS? And his opponent being like the acting attorney general in this case, who was, I mean, he's a Trump appointee, right?
10: He's a Trump appointee, and he was his defense lawyer, and something that people
9: right,
10: don't realize.
9: His personal defense lawyer.
10: Yes, and one thing having, I'm a lawyer, I've been a defense lawyer. One of the things that when you represent somebody, even when that representation is over, you have a continuing duty of loyalty. So now you have somebody with a continuing duty of loyalty who is entering into an agreement that it is extremely hard to see the public interest here. In other words, where the public is being represented. And that actually is what the federal judge who had the tax case said when she was very concerned about this. She said, who is actually representing the public fisc here? And my view of this is what separates what is now in black and white from just theft, where somebody is just taking almost $1.8 billion for their own personal use.
9: Yeah, and when she says, like, who's representing the public, we, the public, through our taxes, are paying for this agreement.
10: Absolutely. So one of the things, Terry, I am keeping my eye out for is, and I've talked to various tax consultants and sort of their assessment is this normally would be a $1.8 billion recording of income to Donald Trump and his children, because they're the ones who are getting this benefit. That they choose to use it for a so-called slush fund is sort of irrelevant under the tax laws, as I understand them. So is he going to be recording $1.8 billion in income Let's leave aside that this, as you said, is really coming from the taxpayers in a, what I think is a very, very collusive agreement with no adversity between the defendant and the plaintiff.
9: But isn't it really going to him? It's going to this fund, right?
10: Yeah, but that's secondary. In other words, this is Donald Trump saying, I am settling my claim against the tax authorities. And then the fact that he chooses to spend it by saying, okay, I'm directing that the money be used for X, Y, and Z, that doesn't make it not income to Donald Trump. He is still getting this as a result of, he says, his claim against the IRS. That's the whole reason that the DOJ is styling this as a settlement agreement. But that has tax consequences. And I'm going to really be interested to see how do they get out of that mousetrap that they've created for themselves, which is this, as I understand it from tax authorities, this should be recorded as income to Donald Trump.
9: And it's a huge amount of money. And the whole lawsuit might have just been thrown out because the judge asked both sides to write briefs explaining if they thought there were really two sides in this case. Because if there weren't two sides, she would dismiss the case. And those briefs were due today. So the settlement was made before those briefs were submitted and before we knew if there was even a case or if the judge was just going to throw it out.
10: To make matters worse, Terry, one of the briefs that an amicus wrote, a sort of friend of the court brief, was from former tax authorities saying that what the IRS is doing with comparable cases is fighting them because there are all sorts of defenses that the IRS has to the lawsuit. The easiest one, the easiest defense is that Donald Trump's claim was out of time. He had 2 years to bring it and he didn't. So that means that the amount of money, if the IRS were to prevail on that, and it seems very open and shut, the amount of money that the public would owe Donald Trump for this claim is zero. And I don't do math in public, but I know that zero is less than $1.8 billion.
9: but meanwhile, Trump will be making money on this deal because Trump, his family, and their businesses will have immunity from ever paying any taxes ever, forever, related to current ongoing investigations into their taxes. And I've seen estimates as much as $100 million in savings from that. Now, no one knows exactly how much it would be, but it might be as high as that. So they're saving a lot of money on this deal in taxes, in addition to everything else.
10: Yes, that is the piece that broke that you know was not in the main story. And it came out this one piece of paper that can be termed a general release, giving up the government's claims to money from Donald Trump, his family, his businesses. The way I look at this is Donald Trump as president has the pardon power and he can try and pardon all sorts of people. He may even try to pardon himself, but this is what you need to remember about the pardon power. It relates to criminal cases. It doesn't relate to civil cases. So what he has done here is essentially given himself a civil pardon. So he can sort of have sort of blanket immunity, both on the criminal side and on the civil side.
9: So let's talk about the fund. What is the official purpose of the fund and who is supposed to be eligible?
10: So the fund will be this $1.776 billion, absent Congress or some other authority being able to put a stop to this. But assuming it goes forward, this money will be used by a commission set up by the Attorney General with five people appointed by him. They can be removed
9: appointed by the acting attorney general in this case.
10: Exactly.
9: Yeah.
10: And so they're very, very beholden to the wishes of the president and the acting attorney general. And they will adjudicate and decide who is going to get this money. And so that is an area where everyone is sort of rightly highly concerned that this could go to J6 defendants who were criminally convicted, including people who attacked police officers, including people that committed heinous crimes even after being pardoned by the president. So it really, I think the correct term that people are using is a slush fund, that really means that people...
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2: Who they are unless it's leaked. It's going to be
3: That's one where I would say we know that in the papers so far there is no provision for this being public. Now it could end up being that the people who are in charge of this decide that it all should be public, that there should be transparency. And in the nature of transparency, I should tell you, and I'm being somewhat facetious, but it's in some ways not facetious, Terry, which is I was the subject of two executive orders by this president, one of which was struck down by a federal judge finding that my personal First Amendment rights were violated. So I actually have a judicial finding that I am a victim of weaponization and that my constitutional rights were violated. So I technically am eligible for compensation by this fund. Now, I don't think there is a snowball's chance that I am going to be compensated by a group of five people appointed by Donald Trump or somebody who's his amanuensis. But it tells you that we could see a real politicization about hunted by Donald Trump or somebody who's his amanuensis. But it tells you that we could see a real politicization about how the fund is distributed, where people who are actually factually victims of weaponization do not get money, but people who are criminals and adjudicated criminals are paid.
2: Do you think you will apply just as a kind of test case and just to see for yourself what the process is like for compensation?
3: I think that if no one else does, I think it's very important for people to test this. And if it's not being done by anyone else, I will do it because I think that is, there are many, many ways that this program can be legally challenged. But one is what's called viewpoint discrimination. So if somebody like me, were to sue, saying, wait a second, I am absolutely comparable to the people that you are giving funds to, then that's something that a court can step in and say that you have violated either the Equal Protection Clause, you have violated the Administrative Procedures Act, and there are various challenges. Like on the fly, I'm not going to rattle off all the ways this could be challenged, but I do think that that is sort of a back end point that we should keep our eye on in terms of how this is adjudicated, because it surely is going to be the subject of litigation.
2: My guest is Andrew Weissman. He was a lead prosecutor in the Mueller investigation after having held leadership positions in the Justice Department and the FBI. His new book is called Liar's Kingdom. We'll be right back. This is Fresh Air.
4: A new law in Texas bans DEI policies in K-12 schools, including clubs for LGBTQ plus kids.
5: There's a lot of like homophobia and stuff like that. And now that like there's something to back up the homophobic kids, it's frustrating.
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2: This is Fresh Air. Let's get back to my interview with Andrew Weissman. He was a lead prosecutor in the Mueller investigation and served as chief of the fraud section in the Justice Department. His new book, Liar's Kingdom, is about why it's time to hold politicians legally accountable when they knowingly lie to the public. When we left off, we were talking about Trump's settlement with the Justice Department over Trump's lawsuit against the IRS. So you raised the question of, like, will January 6th insurrectionists, including those who attacked the police and defaced the building and threatened everybody in it, will they now, in addition to being pardoned, also make claims from this fund and actually get compensated? So Chris Van Hollen, Democratic

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1: 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Could the war become a frozen conflict? 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
5: This is Fresh Air. I'm Terry Gross. Let's get back to my interview with Andrew Weissman. His new book, Liar's Kingdom, asks why politicians aren't held legally responsible when they knowingly mislead or lie to the electorate. And he looks to other countries who do have such laws. Weissman was a lead prosecutor in the Mueller investigation, served as chief of the fraud section in the Justice Department, and general counsel of the FBI when Robert Mueller was the FBI director. He's now an MS Now legal analyst, host of the podcast Main Justice, and a professor at the NYU Law School. You mentioned that you were the subject of two of President Trump's executive orders. Can you tell us about those executive orders?
6: Well, let's see. The first one, I was in extremely good company, Terry. I was in the company of, I think, Joe Biden, Kamala Harris, Hillary Clinton, and many others. I tell an anecdote in my book that when that got implemented by Tulsi Gabbard, she dutifully announced, I think, on social media that she had stripped the security clearance of Andrew Weissman, but she misspelled my name. So I'd like to formally apologize to that Andrew Weissman for being the cause of his security clearance being stripped. Anyway, that was the first.
5: Wait, you didn't even have a security clearance anymore.
6: That is true. That is that. Not only did they get my name wrong, but I had been out of government. So it's one thing to strip somebody of a security clearance when they're in government. But I was working as a professor. There was no reason for me to have a security clearance. So it was all very performative.
5: Or uninformed.
6: Yes, I think both of those could be true. The second one was more serious, and it is actually the subject of ongoing litigation. It was one of the many executive orders that in Trump's 2.0 term in office, he issued with respect to law firms. So one of them was for a law firm that I had worked at, which was Jenner & Block, where I was a partner. And that executive order that was issued, I believe, in March of last year, featured my name prominently because one of the main sins of Jenner & Block was having hired me. And so that executive order stripped Jenner & Block of all sorts of rights and privileges. They were not the only firm targeted. I think, as everyone listening to this knows, that there were many firms that caved to that pressure. There were some firms that did not cave to that pressure. All four of the executive orders that were challenged in court were immediately struck down. It's sort of really, it's easy to sort of normalize this and forget that as this administration, Trump's second administration, started, he issued four executive orders with four separate federal judges immediately striking them down, saying they violated the First Amendment. Those are now up on appeal. The oral argument just took place, I think, I listened to all of it, and I think most people thought that it went very, very well for the law firms and not so well for the government.
5: Yeah, and the law firms that made an agreement with the Trump administration agreed to, like, many hours and millions of dollars of time spent doing pro bono work on behalf of the Trump administration.
6: Yes, almost $1 billion collectively. But there's also sort of a hidden process to this, which is beyond those law firms, there's been a chilling effect on major law firms doing pro bono work where they would sue the government for various things. That used to be, when I was in private practice, that was part of what you did with a righteous case. And sometimes you won and sometimes you didn't win. But you never were vilified. There was no retribution from the government for taking on a cause and zealously advocating. So this is a really, really pernicious tactic that, as I said, was struck down by every court that has heard it. And I think they're going to lose also in D.C. It's worth remembering, this is the case where on a Monday a few weeks ago, the government announced that they were not going to appeal anymore any of the four orders. They were going to leave them in place. That got a lot of publicity. And then Tuesday morning, the government had to come into court and say, oh, never mind. When we said we were going to withdraw, we now are withdrawing our withdrawal. And they then proceeded on the appeal. So not a terribly good look if you're then in court saying these are orders that pass the constitutional muster.
5: Okay, let's get to your book, Liar's Kingdom. So you compare the ability to sue, say, corporate executives for false misleading statements, for knowing lies, to political candidates and people in office who there's no laws to protect us from them when they knowingly lie to us. And there's so much at stake when they do lie to us. So why are politicians and those serving in office exempt from that kind of law?
6: That is exactly the question that drove why I wrote this book. I was dealing with the issue of what I think is sort of rampant lying by politicians and candidates. I looked at Enron leaders that you've referenced and thinking, why is it that we care about the value of stock more than we care about the ballot box? And thought about all of the ways that it's a crime to lie to the public about stock. It's a crime to lie to Congress. It's a crime to lie to the Department of Justice, to the FBI, to federal prosecutors, to banks. Over and over again, I was thinking about in my career all of the ways that we hold those people to account. And we don't say the First Amendment precludes that, because in all of those settings, civil and criminal, we actually take action. And so I saw this as a gap and looked at what is going on in our country, what kind of strictures would there be if we did have some law that made this harder to do. And then I did something which Americans don't like to do all that often, which is looking overseas to see what do other countries do. And that was really eye-opening.
5: You say that Trump knew the difference between lies and falsehoods, because he said things in public that he didn't say under oath to Congress. So can you talk about that a little bit, about the difference between what you can say to Congress and what you can say to the electorate, and why you think Trump really understood that difference?
6: So I think a best example of that might be the first impeachment, the one where the so-called perfect call between the then and current president of Ukraine, Zelensky, and the president of the United States. Donald Trump was vociferous in the public airways, saying that this was a perfect call, saying there was no quid pro quo, even though to me at least it seemed absolutely apparent that there was, and the whole context of it was to coerce Zelensky to say that he was doing a fraud investigation of Joe Biden and his son, and the sort of gun to his head was the withholding of military aid that had been congressionally authorized and approved. So the president said over and over again publicly that that's not what happened. This is perfect. But he never testified before Congress. He didn't even submit a statement, whether under oath or not, to Congress saying what he was saying publicly. And what I think is the reason is if you lie, whether under oath or not, to Congress, if you submit something false to Congress, that is prescribed by the criminal laws. There are consequences to that.
5: So I imagine part of the fear of holding political candidates and those in office liable for false or misleading statements knowingly made to the public is the idea of infringing on those people's, you know, on the politicians and office holders' First Amendment rights to free speech. But free speech has limitations when there's victims of that speech. So is that the reason why we don't have anything holding those politicians accountable?
6: I do think that is a big part of it, but it is complicated because the state of the law is that there is no First Amendment protection for false speech itself. In other words, there's many cases from our Supreme Court saying that there's no value or minimal value, and different justices take different views on that, but that false speech is not something core to the First Amendment. The concern is, will there be a chilling effect on true speech? But I have an analogy for you on that, Terry. So as you mentioned, I work for MS Now as a legal analyst. And so one of the things that I learned when I started working for MS Now is that there's something called a standards division. And what standards does is it goes over what it is that people say to make sure it is accurate and supported and not false, whether deliberately or not. And there's a whole variety of reasons for that. Some of it is because, of course, you want to be a good journalist. But another is you don't want to get sued for defamation. And so that's what standards looks at. And this is something that responsible organizations of all stripes, not just, you know, liberal or conservative, responsible organizations do. And no one says, well, wait a second, that's an improper chilling of the First Amendment. It's viewed as part and parcel of responsible journalism, of a responsible Fourth Estate. And so even in that area, the argument of a sort of chilling effect doesn't carry the day.
5: Would the electorate have standing in any kind of lawsuit?
6: That is a great question. I sort of make this point of an oddity in the law, which is if you are Rudy Giuliani and you say, this is what Ruby Freeman and Shay Moss did. You've identified those people, and they then have been hurt, and they can bring a claim. Or if you say Dominion Voting Systems engaged in fraud, they have been hurt. But if you just say in the sort of passive voice, there was fraud in the election, but you don't say it was Dominion, even though all of us are the victims, the state of the law is that you need to have sort of individualized harm, even though we're all harmed. So it is an oddity and a quirk. And that is one of the reasons that the law could develop to deal with this in a way. For instance, if it was a criminal law, then that is something that is a harm that can be vindicated by the state.
5: Let's take a short break here. My guest is Andrew Weissman. He was a lead prosecutor in the Mueller investigation. His new book is called Liar's Kingdom. We'll be right back. This is Fresh Air.
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0: 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And from the estate of Joan B. Kroc, whose bequest serves as an enduring investment in the future of public radio and seeks to help NPR produce programming that meets the highest standards of public service in journalism and cultural expression.
5: This is Fresh Air. Let's get back to my interview with Andrew Weissman. His new book, Liar's Kingdom, asks why politicians aren't held legally responsible when they knowingly mislead or lie to the electorate. And he looks to other countries who do have such laws. Weissman was a lead prosecutor in the Mueller investigation. So let's look at Brazil. It's one of the countries that you look at that has a law that seems to be working, that punishes politicians and those in office who knowingly lie to the public. Tell us about this law and how it's been used.
6: Sure. Well, one of the things that was fascinating for me was looking at Bolsonaro, who was the then president of Brazil, and the remarkable similarities between his political career and the things that he has said and done, comparing that to our current president. And this is a man who ultimately was criminally prosecuted for engaging in an insurrection after he lost the election. But to your question, before he was criminally prosecuted and convicted of that, he had been accused of making false claims about there being fraud in the election, where he claimed that he had won when he hadn't. And that was something that, after due process and a trial, where he, you know, like what happened in the United States, he was allowed to present evidence and make arguments, etc. The court concluded that he had engaged in this intentional false conduct, and the result was that he was barred from holding office for a set period of time. So in so many ways, Brazil has dealt with, as have other countries, what to do with political leaders who either engaging in crimes like insurrection or intentional falsehoods, and have a system to deal with that and deter that kind of behavior.
5: So as you pointed out, what Bolsonaro was charged with criminally was participating and, I think, helping to incite, am I right about that, an insurrection?
6: Absolutely.
5: Yeah, and so very similar to what many people think Trump has done regarding January 6th. And Trump's reaction to the prosecution and imprisonment of Bolsonaro, because he's serving a 27-year sentence for the insurrection, Trump issued a 50% tariff on Brazil and personal sanctions against the judges involved in that case. How do you, if you're the president of another country, personally sanction judges in Brazil?
6: You know, he has made, our president has made similar claims with respect to Bibi Netanyahu, saying it's a disgrace that he is on trial. And I could understand an American president and other presidents condemning a show trial. But you have to have reason to point that out. But I don't think that is what was going on here. I looked at this and thought, oh, the president of the United States is concerned about the precedent of countries that have figured out how to hold political leaders to account. And I looked at that, and not just Brazil, it's also true in France and in England. We have that also in many states in the United States.
5: So what would you like to see the U.S. borrow from Brazil's law? What lesson can we learn?
6: So I think there are a number of them, but I think one is very, very big picture, which is understanding that as wonderful as the Constitution is, we see the flaws and how there are no structural checks and balances to much of what's going on. In terms of what I am proposing, it is to see subversion of a criminal law where if you have a politician who intentionally lies about certain subjects, let's just take the Brazil example, about material fraud in an election, or the British example is intentionally lying about your opponent when you're running for office, where they have actually stripped someone of being able to be in office after concluding, after a trial and due process, that they'd engaged in that conduct. To me, that is one of the things that we have to think about. How are we going to deal with this, especially in a media environment where we really cannot count on the truth will out, that the answer to false speech is just more true speech.
5: Let's take a short break here. My guest is Andrew Weissman. 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His new book is called Liar's Kingdom. 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
5: This is Fresh Air. Let's get back to my interview with Andrew Weissman. He was a lead prosecutor in the Mueller investigation. He also served as chief of the fraud section in the Justice Department and general counsel of the FBI when Robert Mueller was the FBI director. His new book is called Liar's Kingdom. What are your concerns about FBI Director Kash Patel? The Atlantic had a big investigative piece saying that he's been known to be drinking. There are times that he couldn't be found, times that it was hard to wake him. What are your concerns about his ability and his commitment to the job?
6: So he has denied that, and he has sued The Atlantic. And I know this is easy for me to say, but I actually would love to see The Atlantic ask for an immediate trial, so that the public can hear the truth. And if it turns out what The Atlantic says is true, then it will really both call Kash Patel's bluff, and it will also put an end to this kind of tactic by the administration of fighting news organizations simply because they don't like what's being said.
5: Patel has reportedly been polygraphing FBI agents to see who leaked to The Atlantic. Is there any precedent for that?
6: I'm not aware of any. Polygraphing and doing an investigation would be appropriate, and I'm enough of a sort of former government lawyer, if we were talking about the revelation of classified information, or if there was an ongoing criminal investigation and there was a concern about somebody at the FBI leaking that information. But for just personal derogatory information, do we have adults in the room who have a thick skin and keep their mind on the ball, who are focusing on what it takes to keep this country safe? I mean, being head of the FBI is a job that requires you to be present, if not physically, to be available and ready 24 hours a day, 7 days a week. When I was the general counsel, I have never, ever worked harder, and it was my privilege and obligation to do so.
5: What are your concerns about if there's an authoritarian president and if Congress is going with an authoritarian president's wishes? And a lot of the courts, as well as a majority of the Supreme Court, seem to often take a cue from the authoritarian president, or at least seem to agree with the authoritarian president, how the laws you suggested could still be abused.
6: There is the potential for abuse, and there's no doubt that if there is some weapon lying about, like a Chekhov gun, that Donald Trump or people like him will be tempted to use it. We are witnessing, in my view, a series of retributive indictments and the weaponization of the Department of Justice in the grossest way. And just to be clear, Terry, as you noted, I've worked in the Department of Justice for 21 years with Republican and Democratic administrations, and I've never seen that in any of those administrations. There just wasn't that directives coming from the White House to the Department of Justice. But I do think that one of the forums that I think has held up well and is one of the few forums that we have right now in our system is the court system. I tell the story of the wonderful federal district judge, Amy Berman Jackson, who said when she was overseeing many of the prosecutions in the Mueller investigation, she said, courts are a place that facts and law still matters. And so one of the things that I am putting my faith in, and maybe it comes from years of having been in the court system, is the ability of courts to hold people to account after affording them due process in a way that we are not seeing it happen in the marketplace, in the so-called marketplace of ideas, that there's a way to try and harness the truth-telling and the factual nature of what goes on in court, including with jurors. You know, everyday United States citizens rising to the occasion in that setting to try and get out of the huge problem that we're facing right now.
5: Andrew Weissman, thank you so much for talking with us.
6: Thank you so much for having me.
5: Andrew Weissman's new book is called Liar's Kingdom. He's now an MS Now legal analyst, co-host of the podcast Main Justice, and a professor at the NYU Law School. Tomorrow on Fresh Air, our guest will be actor Rose Byrne. She's nominated for a Tony for her leading role in the revival of Noel Coward's Fallen Angels. She was nominated for an Oscar for her role in the film If I Had Legs, I'd Kick You. She co-starred in the films Bridesmaids, Spy, and Neighbors, and in the TV shows Platonic and Damages. I hope you'll join us. To keep up with what's on the show and get highlights of our interviews, follow us on Instagram at NPR Fresh Air. Fresh Air's executive producer is Sam Brigger. Our technical director and engineer is Audrey Bentham. Our interviews and reviews are produced and edited by Phyllis Myers, Anne-Marie Baldonado, Lauren Krenzel, Teresa Madden, Monique Nazareth, Thea Chaloner, Susan Yakuti, Anna Bauman, and Nico Gonzalez-Whistler. Our digital media producer is Molly C.V. Nesper. Roberta Shorrock directs the show. Our co-host is Tanya Mosley. I'm Terry Gross.

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0: I'm Chris Boyd. Up next on Think, our 21st century economy and status symbols, brought to you by Yuppies.
1: So the yuppies represent a really profound transformation in elite taste.
0: We'll talk about how the rise of the modern finance industry in the 1980s created a demand for highly educated people willing to work punishing schedules at white-collar jobs, about how that new class of young professionals spent those Wall Street paychecks, and how yuppies' strenuous work culture gave rise to self-optimization disguised as leisure.
1: Well, I was the fastest runner in my track club. I was also the best at profit and loss at the bank that day. There are these domains that both tell yuppies, listen, you're a winner and you deserve to be on top.
0: Our conversation starts after a short break.
2: Live from NPR News in Washington, I'm Ryland Barton. Two police officers who defended the Capitol during the January 6th riot are suing to block payouts from a new $1.8 billion settlement fund for people who claim to be victims of political prosecutions. Yesterday, Acting Attorney General Todd Blanche wouldn't rule out the possibility that rioters who assaulted police would be eligible for fund payouts. President Trump says he's in no hurry to make a deal with Iran. NPR's Franco Ordonez says a state of limbo surrounds any negotiations.
3: The threat the U.S. could strike this weekend speaks to the uncertainty some former officials, like Mona Yacoubian, who is now at the Center for Strategic and International Studies, say is turning into a, quote, frozen conflict that could extend for months.
4: The bigger fear is also just that there is no resolution, or there's a resolution that leads to Iran's retaining de facto control of those and Iran being able to continue to be disruptive.
3: She called that a kind of half solution where Trump's constant threats and the potential retaliation impair any real movement toward economic repair or economic growth. Franco Ordonez, NPR News.
2: The AI data center boom continues to drive up demand for microchips. Chip maker NVIDIA just logged another quarter of record sales. NPR's John Ruich reports.
5: NVIDIA's revenues jumped 20% over the prior quarter and were nearly double what they were during the same quarter last year, hitting $81.6 billion. Most of that came from data centers, which have been going gangbusters. Major tech companies have been funneling money into artificial intelligence. NVIDIA is in the right place. It makes the world's most popular chips for training and deploying AI models. CEO Jensen Huang said demand has, quote, gone parabolic. That's because AI is now doing more productive and valuable tasks through agents or programs that can operate semi-autonomously. Huang's bullishness aside, NVIDIA is under intense pressure to maintain its soaring growth rate. Despite the better-than-expected earnings, the company's share price slipped in after-hours trading. John Ruich, NPR News.
2: Hot, windy weather east of Los Angeles is making for dangerous fire conditions. From member station KVCR, Madison Aument reports.
6: The Bain and Verona fires both ignited Tuesday in different parts of Riverside County. More than 4,500 people are under evacuation orders between both blazes. John Klingingsmith, who's with CAL FIRE, says crews are focused on defending homes. He says the weather is posing a challenge.
7: Temperatures are going to increase. Relative humidity is going to drop. Winds are going to pick up. So that's going to challenge the lines that we have in place right now.
6: It'll be dry and windy through Friday. Klingingsmith says the cause of both fires are under investigation. For NPR News, I'm Madison Aument in Riverside County.
2: And this is NPR News from Washington. Congo's soccer team has canceled a three-day World Cup preparation training camp and a planned farewell to fans in the capital, Kinshasa, because of an outbreak of Ebola in the east of the country. The strain is thought to have killed more than 130 people and caused nearly 600 suspected cases. Congo faces Portugal in its first World Cup match in Houston on June 17th. Claire's, the retail chain selling jewelry and accessories, is trying to expand to thousands of new locations. This comes less than a year after the company emerged from its second bankruptcy. NPR's Alina Selyuk reports.
8: Claire's went bankrupt last August under the weight of an unwieldy loan, plus mounting tariff costs for all of its Chinese-made jewelry, clothes, and purses. The chain closed hundreds of stores, but it avoided total liquidation as it was bought out of bankruptcy by Ames Watson, an investment firm that owns a few other mall chains. The biggest one is Lids. Now Claire's has signed a brand licensing deal that might see its jewelry pop up in more than 7,000 retail spots around the U.S., including Walmart and CVS. It's part of a plan which also includes updating stores and working with young social media influencers, trying to refresh Claire's brand and draw new generations of shoppers. Alina Seluch, NPR News.
2: A section of the original spiral staircase from the Eiffel Tower is scheduled to be auctioned off tomorrow in Paris. The 14-step, 8.5-foot iron relic dates back to 1889 and is expected to fetch up to $175,000. The original stairs were dismantled in 1983 to make way for elevators. I'm Ryland Barton. This is NPR News.
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10: President Trump says Gulf allies persuaded him not to resume attacks on Iran. Could the war become a frozen conflict? On the next Morning Edition from NPR News.
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0: The term yuppie, which stands for young urban professional, became a thing in the 1980s as a new emphasis on inclusive enrollment at elite universities coincided with a lot of incredibly lucrative job opportunities for highly educated workers willing to take on punishing workloads in a finance sector newly liberated from regulation. These firms didn't gatekeep on the basis of race or sex the way they had up through the mid-20th century. They pitched a version of meritocracy, at least to anybody who could jump the hurdles of enrollment at Ivy League schools. Even as just a small fraction of the American workforce could really claim the yuppie label, they were highly visible in the culture, and in the past 40 years or so, they have changed it in radical ways. From KERA in Dallas, this is Think. I'm Chris Boyd. Yuppies have unquestionably done well for themselves. As my guest has discovered, their influence on the banking and tech sectors was just the beginning. It came at a high cost to economic, political, and even geographic equality. Dylan Gottlieb is a historian at Bentley University and co-host of Who Makes Sense, a History of Capitalism podcast, also author of the new book Yuppies, The Bankers, Lawyers, Joggers, and Gourmands Who Conquered New York. Dylan, welcome to Think.
1: Thanks so much for having me on today.
0: So obviously there were young urban professionals around in New York City and elsewhere before anybody called them yuppies. What does that label imply besides just holding a certain kind of job and living in a city?
1: Well, yuppie is used initially as a signifier for the people who are, as you noted, flooding into cities in increasing numbers in the late 70s and early 80s. And people are grasping about for a term to describe this very real demographic. And the term they settle on, it's first coined in Chicago, actually, in the early 80s, but really takes on prominence by the mid-80s, is yuppies. And it stands for, at least on its face, young urban professional, right? That's the epithet. But it contains so much more. It's definitely satirical. It's meant to poke fun at this new demographic and their claims for upward mobility, for their gourmet tastes, and for all sorts of the cultural pursuits we'll probably talk about a little bit later. But it also has a resonance with another term, yippies, from the 1960s. And that's part of the initial myth of this cohort, that they came from the counterculture. They cut off their ponytails, though, threw out their tie-dye, and put on a business suit by the 1980s, much like the whole generation. Now, in my book, I demystify that and show that's not in fact true, but that's part of the resonance of the term and where it comes from.
0: So yippie was something different from hippie. Walk us through that.
1: Oh, yeah, sure. So yippie is the Youth International Party that Jerry Rubin is associated with. You know, they're at 68 in Chicago at the Democratic Convention. They're running a pig for president. It's sort of the absurdist new left countercultural crossover that's so iconic in the end of the 60s. And yes, it also sounds like hippie. So for commentators, we're trying to make sense of this new demographic. It has this resonance with an older demographic, the hippies, that they similarly lambasted it in a different era.
0: So yuppies, as we define them now, came into existence in part in response to economic shifts. How had Wall Street regulations eased up during not just the Reagan administration, but the Carter administration before it?
1: So this is part of a bigger shift that scholars call financialization, but is part of a really important shift in who the economy works for and how it works. So importantly, the driver of profits in the American economy after the 1970s won't really be the manufacturing sector. Indeed, by the mid-80s, it's finance that produces more profits in the economy than finance, manufacturing, for the first time in American history, or at least for the past century. And this is an epochal shift that is pursued by Democratic and Republican administrations that are looking for new sources of economic growth amidst the slowdowns of the 70s, the energy crisis, the age of limits. Well, what if finance could produce some of those benefits? And what if a city like New York could be a node to direct global flows of capital that are searching for returns and maybe throw off some of that wealth and create new sources of growth for a country and New York, a city that's grasping for alternatives?
0: It's not surprising that some people found this a little bit alarming, the idea that you didn't have to make any stuff anymore to trade. You could trade stocks and derivatives instead.
1: Sure, and it's lambasted in movies. I think it's in, it's in Pretty Woman, right? Richard Gere is an arbitrager who at the end, though, gets into shipbuilding. That's sort of the moral critique of the movie. Oh, the yuppies and their financial chicanery. That isn't real productive work. What is building things. But increasingly in America, it's corporations that are being chopped up, merged, sold off, taken over as a means of short-term profit gains for shareholders rather than long-term fixed investment in places and in the workers they used to employ. So it's a real orientation away from what had been the economic base of the country towards a new set of workers. The white-collar workers will benefit from those changes, and with benefits flowing upwards to those who own capital rather than those who work for a living, or at least in manufacturing.
0: What kinds of jobs did those emerging financial firms need to fill?
1: Right, so this is a huge economic transformation. It's also a social revolution. You need armies of employees to do the work of taking over those companies, of dreaming up new investment vehicles and new securities. And so they draft an army of young people, mostly, who are willing to work these punishing hours for large rewards in terms of salary, in terms of prestige at, say, investment banking as an analyst or in law firms as a young associate, doing really the grunt work of breaking up manufacturing corporations or seeking to increase the profitability in fears of a takeover. All this work needs to be done on a daily basis, often in windowless conference rooms, right? Over grueling stretches of time. But it takes the young people, who I call yuppies, who were called yuppies at the time, to do this work at a sort of ground level.
0: So these companies focused recruiting at the most elite universities in the country, notably the Ivy League. Were those early finance firm recruiters looking for a type that would essentially resemble who was already working on Wall Street?
1: Right. So before this era, banks are not the most prestigious job option for those coming out of these elite schools. You know, those schools, Yale, Harvard, Princeton, are WASP men, right? White Protestants who, you know, sure, they'll take a job at a bank. Their uncle makes a call and they'd get a job. Only about 3-4% of the Ivy League was headed to Wall Street, in even as late as the mid-70s. But those schools are changing in profound ways in this era. This is after the Civil Rights Movement. It's after the women's movement. And these schools are diversifying. They're welcoming a new crop, first of white ethnic men and then white and black women. A whole range of minoritized populations are finding their way to these schools. They don't have ties to that sort of ancestral banking world or to the corporate elite. And they're going to need new conduits if they're going to find jobs. So what are created? Career services offices that will become this pipeline that, when profits rise on Wall Street, serve as this pipeline to deliver this newly diversified student body right into the hands of Wall Street, right into the hands of corporate law, later management consulting and tech. So the universities are changing along with the businesses that are demanding a bigger workforce.
0: So maybe I need to know this because I went to a well-regarded but not Ivy League school, but traditionally the Ivies were where one ended up after just attending one of the top prep schools in the country. Am I right that they hadn't always been incredibly demanding in terms of student performance the way they became?
1: That's really interesting, right? The competition for jobs and then the competition for slots in these credentialing institutions gets much harder. You know, it's one thing if you're a white man in 1955, there were, one study showed, two jobs for every graduate from college in that era. So you had your pick, right? You could choose to take a year off or in the 60s, go and protest and skip your finals. But by the 70s, in an era of limits, of declining American fortunes, of increasing numbers of college graduates, many more millions are graduating every year by the late 70s and early 80s, competition is stiffened. And so has the race to get into those credentialing institutions, into elite colleges and universities, and then to get one of these really prestigious jobs on the way out. It's a much tougher fight. And so students have to battle each other quite literally for spots in this new professional class.
0: I mean, when and why had the enrollment at those schools begun to broaden beyond just white Anglo-Saxon Protestant men from already wealthy families? I mean, presumably for a long time, the people who went to those schools were fine with the lack of diversity.
1: They worked out for them, didn't it? And this is a question really of social movements, right? Like, women are fighting their way to open up co-educational institutions and make them co-educational. I went to Vassar College, which was an all-women's college, but even that goes co-ed as the appeal of sex-segregated education declines and the demands of all sorts of groups for equal access increase in the late 60s and take hold really with affirmative action in the 1970s. So those institutions are changing, and then they're going to become the vehicle which conveys this newly diversified student body into industries that are demanding more and more young workers to serve their needs as the economy changes and weights more towards, say, Wall Street.
0: Okay, and with regard to those jobs Wall Street had to fill, and with all due respect, sincerely, to these highly selective universities, was there something they were teaching that made their students in the 80s, as the yuppie sort of began to be a thing, capable of things that like no other graduates could do? I'm curious about why Wall Street firms and consultancies pretty much refused to consider candidates from other schools.
1: That's a great question. And initially, maybe ironically, they're actually taking anyone from these schools, English majors, education majors. As long as you went to, say, Brown, you could get a job on Wall Street in this frenzy of hiring. I have a story in the book of the newspaper editor at Brown who has no idea about finance, but is compelled by the high starting salaries he hears they're giving out. And so he goes to the dictionary to look up terms like capital markets.

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1: Like Princeton becomes the most popular major. They're overfilled lecture halls with people clamoring to get into business because they know it's a defined career track. And if you're a young student, say middle-class parents who didn't go to college, you can be kind of sympathetic to this, right? It's an era of scarcity in, say, 1982 in the midst of a recession. Maybe you have college debt, loans that you need to repay. And here sits Wall Street recruiters at the end of your college journey who say, we'll come to campus. We'll wine and dine you. We'll recruit you. And you can be making the equivalent of, you know, many hundreds of thousands of dollars today. And so you take an economics class and then another to prepare yourself for this sort of sure fit after you graduate, to enter the pipeline of recruitment and hopefully make some of that money for yourself and ensure your own upward mobility. I'm both sympathetic to it, even as much as I'm looking askance at what it did to our society.
2: Yeah, I mean, was this also the start of students and by extension their families making the calculated risk to take on enormous amounts of debt as long as they could earn a diploma from the right kind of school?
1: Exactly. It's also a retreat nationally from the idea that college is a public good, that we're all investing in the cultivation of the next generation for whatever ends. And really, under the Reagan administration, there's a huge pullback or a transition from grants to loans. So students are burdened with more of a risk, right? Their education is seen as less of innovation and more of an investment in their own future, their human capital, right? And it's seen as, you know, a gamble you're taking on your own future. Well, in those conditions, I can be sympathetic to choosing a job that's a sure thing that can repay those debts. We can quibble about the policy that led us there, but you can understand why students facing that risk made these choices.
2: The irony is that students now are looking back, and that seems like an amazing time to be alive.
1: Things have gotten only more competitive, only harder, the paths of upward mobility even slimmer. So, yeah.
2: My guest is Dylan Gottlieb, a historian at Bentley University who is co-host of the podcast Who Makes Sense and author of the book Yuppies, The Bankers, Lawyers, Joggers, and Gourmands Who Conquered New York. We'll be back in just a minute.
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2: This is Think. I'm Chris Boyd.

0: today, a short history of the yuppie in the United States. My guest is historian Dylan Gottlieb. He teaches at Bentley University and is co-host of Who Makes Sense? Sense with a C, a history of capitalism podcast. His book is called Yuppies, the bankers, lawyers, joggers, and gourmands who conquered New York. Dylan, once they were hired in these newly launched firms to make money on Wall Street, these young people, as you said, could make a lot of money quickly. They definitely were expected to work for it. Can you just describe the kind of workload that would have been customary for that first crowd of yuppies on Wall Street in the 1980s?
1: So it's a real shift from the sort of gentlemanly and quite exclusionary world of Wall Street and law just a few decades before, when, you know, lawyers in corporate firms in New York were billing about 1,600 hours a year. They were really apprentices with an expectation maybe of making partner under the tutelage of senior lawyers or senior bankers if they were an investment bank. But as the pace of financial deal making accelerates in the late 70s and really in the 1980s, as mergers become a daily business, the grinding workloads really hit home, and expectations for earnings at these firms grow and grow and grow. And with it come increasingly burdensome workloads. So an associate in a takeover heavy law firm like Skadden Arps in the mid 1980s is billing now 2,500 hours. So that breaks out to what? 65, 70 hour weeks, 50 weeks a year. It's a brutal workload. And now your expectation for upward mobility is actually narrower. Very few people make partner. In fact, about 80% of people wash out of these big law firms within the first few years. But that's almost by design. The firms realize there's yet another class of indebted, desperate students ready to be recruited and, you might say, exploited in the coming year. So their turnover is higher. The ratio of associates to partners has increased, and all sorts of value is being extracted out of you. Now, you're getting paid a lot, the equivalent of almost $200,000 today in a starting salary. But there's this real question, are you being exploited? If you're working this much, with this much surveillance, this little opportunity for upward mobility, you know, it's no accident that young attorneys are calling their firms sweatshops. It might be hyperbolic, but it does capture something of the work very hard environment that they were fostering.
0: I was thinking about the John Grisham novel, The Firm, which was made into a movie. I mean, it was written to be a crime thriller, but for me, it was like an expose of how awful it is to be a certain kind of corporate lawyer.
1: It certainly was. For some who are hard charging and would have taken almost any really difficult profession, this is an incredible match for their talents. You know, they meet the moment and they make partner. But for many thousands more, they're left sort of bewildered after they're shunted out of the firms of 3 years of many billable hours. And like, what did I do that for? Where did all that value I created go? And the answer is it flowed upwards to the partners who saw really gaudy profits in this era, to the investment banks charging exorbitant fees to remake corporate America, to chop up about a third of the Fortune 500 as is done in the 1980s. They're really the handmaidens to a whole new era of harder work, sure, maybe higher pay, but misery for them often, and misery further down the class ladder as well.
0: It is interesting to think about the generational disconnect, you know, between this crop of, I guess they would have been baby boomers who were the first yuppies, and the young people entering the workforce now. These yuppies expected to be paid well, but nobody really expected to like work, right? It was sort of understood that it would be miserable and just incredibly punishingly competitive.
1: I think that's true. But on the other hand, the option that they were not taking was in, say, corporate management, where many of the Ivy League grads would have gone 15, 20 years before. And by the 80s, those jobs are seen as sort of the backwater of American economic life. That's where you're a pencil pusher. That's where you're working in a big sort of stultifying corporation in a gray flannel suit. That's the mid-century vision that yuppies actually see themselves as rejecting by working at a bank. You know, at a bank, you're sitting in, it may be really hard work, but at least you're in the middle of the action. Some of the people I interviewed compared it to a tech startup in the 2000s, right? It may be exhausting, but you feel like you're where the action is and you're in the driver's seat of the American economy. I think that was actually exhilarating, even as it was immiserating for these people.
0: And this was the era where we got the ethos about work hard and play hard. So in addition to putting in these insane hours at the office, if you really wanted to be part of this kind of movement, you had to put in your time at the gym.
1: Yeah, so fitness becomes a really key way to link the sort of meritocratic story you tell yourself in the workplace with a sense of excellence and accomplishment outside of it. And yuppies turn their leisure into its own kind of work, if you can believe it. So I write about the way that jogging, the sort of leisure activity of the counterculture, of the middle-class plodder on the weekends, turns into running in the 1980s. And running has a very different valence.
0: It is funny that no one even uses the word jogging anymore. No matter how fast or slow you do it, you run, if that's your form of exercise.
1: So this is the moment it transitions. And it's remarkable. In the people I interviewed dozens of years, decades and decades later, they still remember their finishing times from 5Ks, from marathons. That was another way to measure just how successful they were and the reason they were atop this hierarchy that's erected in this era. Well, I was the fastest runner in my track club. I was also the best at profit and loss at the bank that day. There are these domains that both tell yuppies, listen, you're a winner and you deserve to be on top.
0: I live in Dallas, Texas, and I am not a competitive runner. So it's funny to me that news of whatever went down in the New York Marathon comes to me every year at about the same time. How did the rise of the yuppie transform what the marathon even was?
1: Well, the marathon is really this shambolic little race that starts in Central Park in the early 70s. You know, the winner of the first New York City Marathon does it in a pair of hush puppies. Nikes weren't even on the market yet. But by the mid-70s, New York is in crisis, and its leaders, along with its real estate moguls, are looking for ways to revive the city's fortunes, to attract more of the young people who might bring in tax revenue and make the city an attractive place. And they land upon promoting a five-borough marathon as a great way of burnishing the city's image in this era. You know, 90% of the participants in this marathon, they realize, are white-collar professionals. That's exactly who they like to have the race t-shirt on in the weekends, or to move to the city and to be entertained, to spend their money there. And so the marathon becomes this way for New York to attract those young people, to point a spotlight also on its neighborhoods that have been long neglected. You know, the first time national television cameras returned to Brooklyn since the Dodgers leave in 1957, it's the early 80s marathon. And so it does shine a spotlight on all of New York's pleasures for tourists, for yuppies who might consider moving there. And it's broadcast to millions around the world. So you in Dallas were subject to some of those same images, and maybe it changed the way you thought about New York, not as this crime-infested fiscal crisis epicenter, but rather an attractive place to go be a young person.
0: Well, talk about the crime. It really was, it wasn't just made up. It really was a problem, especially in the 70s.
1: Yeah, so crime is a real factor, and it comes out of the deindustrialization that New York is suffering in this period. New York loses about 500,000 jobs by the time its economy bottoms out. They're leaving for the South. They're leaving eventually for overseas. And New York doesn't have the jobs on the waterfront anymore or in manufacturing. And so there's a great deal of economic immiseration for those who are left behind by the economic transition to things like, say, finance. So crime is one of those consequences, and it is quite real. But I wouldn't. So in that moment, though, the city decides to stake its future not on, say, elevating the people who are left behind by that economic transformation. You know, the city in this period is, say, closing firehouses in neighborhoods that are suffering the worst effects of these transformations. They're charging tuition for CUNY, which had formerly been a free institution. So actually sort of lifting the ladder for the working class that's suffering. And instead, reorienting towards yuppies, saying the way we revive this city is by attracting these yuppies, whether it's by the marathon or whether it's by attracting more banks. It's by increasing real estate values for through those same constituencies. And it's by getting the people who've been left behind by manufacturing's loss to work in the low-paid service industry. So that's sort of the two-tier city we see emerging. And by Giuliani's emergence, he solves the crime problem, so some people argue, by incredibly punitive policing and incarceration for those who are left behind, for better or worse.
0: I mean, cities like New York and San Francisco are expensive in part because they are, at all times, working with a finite amount of physical space, right? How did developers and landlords, in New York in particular, try to make space for these wealthy new yuppie tenants in neighborhoods that were once occupied by working class families?
1: Yeah, so there's we're familiar with gentrification from our own era, right? It's this continuing trend of upscaling neighborhoods where people with more money are demanding housing in places where people with less are living. But what I discovered in New York in the late 70s, and particularly the early 80s, is that this process of gentrification is not just abstract economic forces at work, but actually quite real violence that's enacted on the ground to displace those working class tenants. So vacancy rates in the New York area are falling below 1 or 2% in some neighborhoods in this period. So there really is a scarcity of housing, especially for the luxury 1 and 2 bedrooms that yuppies are demanding. And landlords are eyeing this situation with kind of a gleam in their eye, and they think, well, how can I profit? I need to turn over these buildings. New York, of course, also has all sorts of tenants protections that makes that hard to do. So what do landlords and owners do across the metro area in New York? They use violence. They hire people called urban relocation specialists to threaten and harass tenants in the Upper West Side. They deny heat and hot water to residents in Brooklyn. And most terrifyingly of all, in Hoboken, which is a small working class city just across the Hudson River from Wall Street, they use arson, intentional arson, to burn out their tenants and kill 56 people and displace thousands over the period of a few years, all with the intent and with the result of replacing those tenants, most of them Latino, with yuppies who'll pay much more for those apartments once they're cleared.
0: Did the yuppies coming into these neighborhoods know what had happened prior to their arrival?
1: Well, some do. Many are just looking for the apartment that fits the characteristics they want, right? Like luxury finishes and a close commute to their office in Midtown. But some are sort of confronting this. They're sitting literally down the street from where buildings still smoldering after a fire are located. And, you know, reporters ask them, what do you think? And this one stockbroker who's quoted in an article in 1982 said, quote, I don't want people to be burned, but I wouldn't mind a nicer element of people here, if you know what I mean. That's verbatim. So what does that tell us? It tells us, well, they generally see this process as one that benefits them. Yuppies are going to be the beneficiaries of upgraded neighborhoods or ones where working class people are displaced. And there may be some casualties along the way, but that meritocratic story of I belong on top because I have the merit, the hard work, and the credentials, I think consoles them with the fact that they're sitting atop this brutal hierarchy, and that's just the way it is.
0: My guest, Dylan Gottlieb, is a historian at Bentley University and author of a book called Yuppies, The Bankers, Lawyers, Joggers, and Gourmands Who Conquered New York. You're listening to Think. I'm Chris Boyd. Dylan, did the broader culture watching these yuppies flooding into cities and, buying expensive things and, you know, having conspicuous consumption, did they find them ridiculous? Did they envy them? Did they resent them? Like, what did the culture make of the yuppie?
1: I think it's a lot of all of those things you mentioned. The term itself is definitely satire, right? There's so many instances in popular culture of ridicule, really, for their tastes in particular, their gourmet tastes, perhaps something we'll talk about. And at the same time, marketers are salivating because here's this new upper middle class market segment that is enjoying more disposable income, even amidst the recession and the inflationary pressures of this period where most middle class families are suffering. Yuppies have more disposable income. They often have no kids. They live in urban areas that cost less than a suburban home. And they have tastes that involve paying more for gourmet items. So marketers and retailers are salivating. What if we change our grocery store, they think, to an upscale model? I don't know if you're familiar with the Food Emporium or Dean and DeLuca or Silver Palette, all these sort of shops that pivot away from a mass market audience to this emerging bright spot in the consumer economy, the yuppie that, well, they see as a potential consumer base for a luxury economy. So the marketers are happy. The rest of America uses the term sort of express their ambivalence about this new affluence that maybe they're not enjoying or taking part in.
0: I had not realized that the Zagat Restaurant Guide was the pet project of two corporate lawyers.
1: Yeah, so that is the most iconic yuppie accessory in this period. It's created in 1979 by, you're right, two corporate lawyers who love to eat out, take their clients out for dinners. And one night over many bottles of wine, they and some friends say, well, why don't we actually like regularize the system and like help our friends figure out where to take clients? So they create a little handwritten survey, later mimeographed survey of all their corporate friends. and ask them to write reviews, anonymous reviews. They'll aggregate into a little guide. You can think of this as sort of Yelp or Google before a phone. And it was a little red book designed to fit in a suit jacket pocket. So you could whip it out right after a workday to take a

0: Join KERA's free summer learning challenge open to kids ages 4 to 10. 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
1: For those who are left behind, all those takeovers, all those mergers mean huge layoffs. The term downsizing enters the dictionary in the early 90s, in large part because of these machinations on Wall Street. So the transfer of wealth from our vast industrial heartland to a small number of financial capitals like New York has real economic harms. And it's also a psychic challenge to American manufacturing independence that Trump seizes upon those resentments, both truly in economics, but also in the psychic wounds and the racial wounds that are associated with them.
2: To be a yuppie, especially in that first wave, is almost by definition to have benefited from a confluence of historic factors that made upward mobility likely. At the same time, this was the start of this widening chasm between the upper class and just about everybody else in this country. Would you say, Dylan, that yuppies caused this inequality or are guilty of failing to stop it, recognize it?
1: This is a complicated question, right? How much they are individually culpable. And listen, these aren't the plutocrats, the sort of billionaires we know sit atop the economy and receive the large percentage of the benefits of, say, downsizing the American worker and exporting their jobs elsewhere. But the yuppies are the soldiers who do see many of the benefits of this transition to a new sort of economy where the gains flow upwards. And I think that they are doing the daily work of enacting those set of policies on the rest of America. So they're the beneficiaries of a more unequal political economy, maybe not the biggest ones, but numerically, they do represent a much bigger constituency than the handful of billionaires, today billionaires. It's a 10, 15% of our country that is pulled further and further away. And with it, they legitimate their position atop that hierarchy through things like taste, through things like fitness. They say, well, maybe I deserve to be atop this system because, look, I am amongst the elect. That meritocratic story helps legitimate increasing levels of inequality. And so does diversity. The fact that a small number of racial minorities and women can make it into this yuppie grouping says, well, look, it's open to all. If I can do it, why can't you? And in that sense, it's sort of exculpatory for yuppies. Well, if Barack Obama can be president, we must have solved race in America. Well, we know that isn't true at the largest scale, but it's part of the story yuppies tell about how inequality is just one of the consequences of their rise, and maybe not the worst thing.
2: Yuppies flooded the Democratic Party with money. Did they drive the working class out at the same time?
1: That's a great question, a vexed question that many people have been seeking to explain. I think in large measure, they do shift the orientation and proclivities and thinking of the party, the sort of policy emphasis, away from unions. You know, Gary Hart, who's a figure I write about at length in the book, he doesn't get elected to president in 1984 or 88, but he's sort of a John the Baptist figure that heralds a new sort of Democratic Party. And what does he say on the stump in the 70s? The New Deal is dead. It's over, guys. We're done. We're transitioning away. Now, whether or not that was inevitable, we can debate, but he is trying to hasten a new sort of future with what he calls sunrise industries, tech, Wall Street at the helm. And that's a new orientation for the economy that wasn't necessarily the only path for revitalization in America, and one whose benefits could have been shared more widely. But as these sorts of politicians come to dominate the party, especially in the era of Clinton, well, they are getting increasing numbers of donations from Wall Street. They're listening to the corporate lawyers who are also, you know, highly educated at the same schools. And there's a new class that takes over the thinking in the party and the policymaking in sorts of directions that benefit metropolitan liberals in a story we sort of know all too well.
2: The yuppies tried to maximize their productivity at work, optimize their workout schedules. Sort of the best of everything was what they wanted. How did this affect the way the first yuppies raised their kids when they came along?
1: Well, yuppies, in order to preserve their class position, didn't have the benefits of vast inherited family wealth the way, say, the WASPs did in earlier generations. And so there's this phenomenon, Barbara Ehrenreich called it the fear of falling. The idea that you have to have this relentless battle for self-improvement in order to stay atop this project of upward mobility, but also

0: for their children. This is passed down to their children. It begins to feel like a zero-sum game for an increasingly small number of spaces in the upper middle class elect. And how do you get there? Well, the battle starts earlier and earlier for their children. You know, it has to be the best preschool to in order to get into the best elementary school in order to ensure college admission, because those are now the key credentialing institutions for the jobs that can secure increasingly remote chance at a yuppie future. So there's this anxiety parents have about maintaining their class position. It's passed down to their children and creates this exhausting zero-sum meritocratic race that doesn't leave people feeling good. It leaves them feeling burnt out. And much of that anxiety passes on to their children as well.
1: My guest is Dylan Gottlieb, a historian at Bentley University and author of Yuppies, The Bankers, Lawyers, Joggers, and Gourmands Who Conquered New York. You're listening to Think. I'm Chris Boyd. Dylan, you say yuppies today are both everywhere and under threat. What do you mean by that?
0: So in some ways, I think the yuppie as a term has fallen out of favor because they've become so ubiquitous. Like, I enjoy balsamic vinegar. I'm sure you enjoy a sun-dried tomato. Like, you went to that market and enjoyed the offerings. We all do. In some ways, their tastes have become the water that we swim in at a certain class level. And in that sense, the term has receded from use. It feels like this artifact from the past. So that's why I'm trying to revive it as a way of understanding the class position many of us find ourselves in. But on the other hand, there are real pressures that are perhaps portending the end of this class of yuppies. You know, we talk about AI. It's narrowing the range of entry-level jobs, the number of entry-level jobs, and the pipeline that once conveyed people from diversifying universities into these white-collar industries, that may be narrowing. We may see a shrinking of the opportunities, particularly for those who are most vulnerable, maybe the most indebted. And we're also seeing increasing pressures from other areas. Think about the cost of urban housing or childcare, as someone who paid for two kids through early education knows. These are real, profound costs that are outpacing inflation and make reproducing one's education and class position really difficult. Add to that the sort of precarity of the lower end of the yuppie job spectrum. If you're an academic, a journalist, or even a medical professional, those same patterns of overwork and exploitation that we saw beginning in the 80s have now really come home to roost. This is why, for one reason, we see, say, journalists unionizing, right? They're understanding that, wait, we're workers too, and this isn't adding up, this bargain. We went to the right schools, we made the right choices. It's not panning out for our generation the way it might have had in the 1980s.
1: So have we reached a time where whatever prestige one's job might carry, people actually care about the bottom line? They care about what they're getting paid and what the benefits are and what the security is, maybe even more than having like a cool job that is viewed as something desirable.
0: I think in part because we're asked to leverage so much of our investment in ourselves and education, the stakes are ever higher. That fear of falling has climbed all the way up the class ladder, and very few of us are exempt from that feeling of wanting security, wanting prestige in our jobs, maybe, but also just being willing to settle for anything that feels stable in an economy that's fast changing and threatening to leave us all behind. I get that anxiety. And that's one reason I wrote this book, was to understand why so many of my students, when I taught at Princeton, were headed into Wall Street. What took 30% of my students, my best students every year, into investment banking? I think I found at least the historical origins of that story, if not really the answer exactly.
1: What does the election of Zoran Mondani as New York's mayor say about the state of hippies in 2026? The state of yuppies in 2026.
0: That's okay to collapse those two. I think that Zoran actually represents a promising glimmer of hope for yuppies to recognize their own position as workers. Because after all, they are workers, right? They may serve those who direct our economy, but after all, it's the yuppies whose labors make all of this happen. You can't have an IPO or a new derivative without a yuppie dreaming it up. But those yuppies are suffering under really tough conditions economically. These jobs are becoming scarcer. As I said, housing and childcare are becoming scarcer and more expensive. And these workers are starting to wake up and realize that maybe this bargain I took is not panning out. I have no hope of, say, owning a brownstone in the neighborhood I'd like to, or affording my kids' college education. Maybe I actually have more common cause with the people who deliver my DoorDash order or drive me in an Uber, We both are precarious in an economy that's willing to dispense of us once there's a downturn, because they're workers just like I am.
1: Dylan Gottlieb is a historian at Bentley University and co-host of Who Makes Sense, a History of Capitalism podcast, also author of the book Yuppies, the bankers, lawyers, joggers, and gourmands who conquered New York. Dylan, thank you so much for the conversation.
0: Thank you so much for having me on.
1: Think is distributed by PRX, the Public Radio Exchange. Again, I'm Chris Boyd. Thanks for listening. Have a great day.

0: chaotic joke. Be quiet, let our
1: The commissioners lost control of the meeting, so they moved to a nearby room. Residents began chanting, people over profits.
0: Thank you.
1: Then the commissioners restarted the meeting on Zoom.
0: Test. Hello. Can you hear us? Resolution 2611 by Commissioner Beanham and the second by Commissioner Perry. If there's no further comments, all in favor, say aye. Aye. Motion passes. Thank you very much.
2: They voted and they all said yes.
3: At that point, people were just sobbing.
2: So that night we got on Facebook and a group of friends and kind of had a vent session. I told my husband on the way in, I'm going to end up referending this, aren't I? So the next morning we had enough sponsors to go in and file a referendum.
1: Brenna Williams wants Box Elder County residents to have a chance to vote on the Stratus Hyperscale Data Center. With her son Tamron's help, she's campaigning to get a measure on the ballot that could undo the county commission's vote.
2: We're a conservative county.
3: We're probably an 80-20 county. 80% Democratic, 20% Republican.
2: No, other way.
3: Oh, yeah. 80% Republican, 20% Democratic. Sorry. And that's just the folks who vote. This is not a community that's 80% of us show up to the polls. It's just not like that. And so to see people kind of organizing against this in the way they have, I mean, this has been the only thing anybody's talked about for 2 weeks.
2: I don't go anywhere without somebody saying, when can I sign this? Or how can I help you? Or here's some money, take it. It'll help you with your cause. We deserve to have a say because it's our lives that are on the line. Our lives are going to totally change because of this.
1: And what exactly are the changes that most worry county residents? Well, for one, the data center site is on the north edge of the Great Salt Lake. And that iconic lake is drying up. Utah State University professor Robert Davies told the Salt Lake Tribune that the watershed there is, quote, already in collapse. Here's Brenna again.
2: The Great Salt Lake is at 36% capacity, and we only had 19% of our snowpack this year. And they've been doing such a big push about how we have to conserve water, and we're not supposed to be watering our lawns yet. And so now they're going to take 619 million gallons of water a year. They're just going to create that out of nowhere?
1: The site also happens to be inside a valley. Davies told the Tribune that the data center would generate some 16 gigawatts of thermal load. That's enough to raise local temperatures in Hansel Valley by 5 degrees during the day and more than 20 degrees at night. So Brenna wonders, what could that do to their health?
2: Looking at all the other data centers, they've had increases in respiratory problems. They've had increases in heart disease and cancer. Who wants to bring that into their community?
1: This is On Point. I'm Meghna Chakrabarty. What's happening in Box Elder County right now is a microcosm of Americans' growing distrust and resistance to data centers popping up across the country. In a poll released just this month, Gallup found that more than 70% of the people they talked to opposed the construction of a data center in their community. That's 20% more than those who opposed the idea of a nuclear power plant where they live. A Pew Research study found that even more Americans say that data centers have a negative impact on quality of life, home prices, and the environment. But they also say that data centers have a mild positive impact on the local economy. So today, we're going to go deep into how this debate is unfolding in Box Elder County, Utah specifically. And to help us with that, Leah Larson joins us. She is a water and land use reporter at the Salt Lake Tribune. And she joins us from KUER in Salt Lake City, Utah. Leah, welcome to On Point.
4: Thanks, Meghna. It's great to be here. Thanks for having me.
1: Well, first of all, thank you for all the reporting that you've been doing on this story. I know there's been a lot going on in just the past
4: month. A lot of us are reporting on this story. It's been all hands on deck.
1: Yeah, bless local journalism. I'm always going to say that. But will you help us understand, like, literally the land that we're talking about here? What is Hansel Valley like in Box Elder County for people who've never been there?
4: It's a very unique landscape. It's very rural, high desert, like you mentioned, right by the Great Salt Lake. There's a lot of pronghorn like to hang out in this valley. Birds fly through. The Great Salt Lake is on the Pacific migratory flyway for millions of birds that migrate from North to South America every year. So you'll see a lot of birds, see a lot of wildlife, and not a whole lot else. There's some ranches out there. There's some grazing, but very beautiful, very rural.
5: Very rural. Okay, so about the ranchers then. That seems to be the one of the primary uses of the land at the moment?
4: Yes, okay. That is pretty much the only use of the land at the moment. Okay. There's not even a lot of water out there for irrigated agriculture. It's mostly grazing.
5: Ah, I'm going to put a pin in that and come back to it. So these 40,000 acres then, who owns it?
4: Ranchers, yeah. I mean, it's mostly ranching. People, you know, that came out to Utah as homesteaders and stuck around and, you know, started ranching. That is mostly who owns land out there. It's not a lot of land speculators that came out and bought everything up kind of quietly. It's still mostly ranchers. So, yeah, and I think what's sort of interesting about this area, too, is that it's unzoned, mm-hmm. which kind of bound the Box Elder County Commissioner's hands a bit, and you know, what they could and couldn't do in rejecting development out there. So I think that just goes to show that a lot of local municipal codes aren't really equipped for a thing like this.
5: Yeah. Okay, so ranchers own it, but I understand that you went back and started and sort of reacquainted yourself with local meetings, back in February? Mm-hmm. And at that time, was there some concern amongst those same ranchers that someone was trying to buy up the land?
4: Yes. So February is kind of when we first started hearing rumblings about this happening. Still flew underneath a lot of people's radars, but we had a water board in Box Elder County that met in February, and a rancher that was on that board was sharing his anxieties about this guy from Shark Tank was coming around and talking to some of the landowners about buying up their property to build a data center and a natural gas plant to power the data center. And he seemed really concerned, but, you know, these months later, the same rancher's now on board with selling his land, and he has signed a non-disclosure agreement and, you know, can't really talk about it much, but they've won over a lot of people in this valley to sell their land. I guess maybe the sentiment is if you can't stop it, you might as well benefit from it somehow.
5: Wow. Okay. So this guy from Shark Tank, Kevin O'Leary, mm-hmm. right? So, but February isn't...

that long ago. We go from this guy from Shark Tank sniffing around to the 40,000 acres being approved from for the data center. So Leah, when we come back, we're going to learn a little bit more about O'Leary's role in all of this. And then I want to hear from you in detail again, sort of everything that's happened between February and the May 4th vote that really got residents of Box Elder County up in arms. So we'll talk about that in just a moment. This is On Point.

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6: You're back with On Point. I'm Meghna Chakrabarty. So who exactly is Kevin O'Leary? His biggest claim to fame is from ABC's reality show, Shark Tank.
7: I don't know what you're doing. You say you're an entrepreneur. You focus on the money. They're all out. There's only one guy left. I made an offer when there was all these sharks.
8: Robert is still in.
7: Mr. Wonderful's pissed, okay?
6: O'Leary's own path to fortune began with SoftKey, a Canadian software company he co-founded in 1986. By 1999, the company, then called TLC, was purchased by toy-making giant Mattel for $4.2 billion. Mattel's sales soon tanked, and O'Leary was fired. He went on to invest in storage facilities, private equity, fund management, and venture capital. A couple of Utahns, though, prefer to describe him differently.
9: He's the guy who invested in cat DNA testing and dog wine or something. Or you might know him more recently as someone who happened to somehow get a role in a Timothy Chalamet movie. Now he's the guy who wants to permanently reshape northern Utah's water supply.
6: Gabby Finlayson and Jackie Morgan are co-founders of Elevate Strategies, a political consulting firm in Salt Lake City. They're Democrats, and you just heard a clip from their social media channel, Elevate Utah, which aims to inform Utahns about state politics in a digestible format. And for the past 3 weeks, they've been focusing their social media savvy on the Stratus Data Center.
9: The state agency in charge of this project is called MIDA, the Military Installation Development Authority. The board is entirely appointed, and the governor appoints five of those members, even though he said that he thinks he only appoints one.
10: But I don't have control over that entity. I think I appoint one person to that entity.
9: He appointed five people.
6: Kevin O'Leary must have seen them, because now he has beef with Gabby and Jackie.
7: Which adversary would want that? There's only one. It's China.
6: That's O'Leary last week on Fox News, accusing Elevate Utah of being operatives paid by the Chinese government.
7: Elevate Strategies, also a cell operating inside of Utah. Gabby Finlayson. Gabby, what are you doing?
6: O'Leary offered no evidence to back his accusations. He did not respond to our requests for comment. We spoke with Gabby and Jackie on Monday. This is Gabby.
11: I can tell you we're definitely not Chinese operatives, first of all. But it's always kind of scary at first, right? Like, the accusation is obviously not a small accusation. It is, you know, you are a foreign operative that is against American national security. And initially, it's always a little bit scary because you don't really know how people are going to react to something like that. And you don't know who's listening and who's going to take that seriously.
6: It seems, however, that even though he called them Chinese spies, the multimillionaire underestimated these two Gen Z women, especially on their physical and digital home turf. Because here's how Gabby and Jackie responded on social media.
12: How are these men scared of us?
11: Have you met us?
12: Hi.
8: What are we talking about?
7: So these are proxies for the Chinese government's my argument. And if they're not, because I want them to be able to defend their name to Gabby, come out, wherever you are.
8: Okay, Kevin, go ahead. Mr. Wonderful's Nancy Drew Little Detective Agency. Have at it, brother, because if we were Chinese operatives, we would be the worst operatives in the entire world. Someone alert Beijing that the payment portal to Jackie and I's Amex bills is somehow broken.
9: As a reminder, we run Democratic campaigns in the state of Utah. If we were in this to be making money, we would be doing literally anything else. We're just saying we should maybe look into people that stand to make hundreds of millions of dollars off this project. And let's be so for real and so clear, that is not us. It is not us.
8: But sure, let's do the thing that all men who are scared and have no actual facts do, which is accuse women who have a fully formed thought of being the problem and being Chinese operatives, just like me. What are we talking? How are we making this video right now? Like, it's so unserious.
6: Jackie and Gabby say they're not reporters, but that hasn't stopped them from digging. Just 5 days ago, they posted this discovery.
9: So today's Fresh Hill is that Utah Speaker of the House Mike Schultz owns 600 acres near the Stratos Project site. As one normally does, we were scrolling around looking at the parcels of land that are right around the proposed data center. And wouldn't you know it, we happened upon a little parcel of land with the owner name being labeled as Mike Schultz, Inc.
6: Local journalists followed up and discovered that the Utah House Speaker owns 25,000 acres near the Stratos Data Center site. Schultz told Utah's ABC4 that he bought the land before he knew anything about the data center project and that he doesn't stand to profit from it.
12: I'm not out supporting this data center. I have not been out supporting this data center. From my perspective and from my ranch, this hurts.
6: That contradicts previous reporting that the data center project enjoys widespread support from Utah's top legislators. And Jackie says that's why the Stratos Project has galvanized people across the political spectrum.
11: It is a combination of the environmental factors that this will have on our state and also the fact that we have a billionaire that is coming into Utah and receiving massive tax breaks. And the process that our elected officials have pushed this through and the speed of that process, all three of those things combined have led to massive public opposition, not only from us and our organization, but we've seen that across the political spectrum and seen that this has become not a partisan issue, but pretty much everyone in Utah has been opposed to it.
6: And Gabby points out, if you look at the comments on any of their social media channels now, you'll see a lot like this one from Animal Lover 9144. Quote, as a Republican, I support what these girls are doing. We are now talking to each other again instead of yelling, and I'm here for it.
11: I think this is also so telling of what happens when people that have money and people that have power, what that looks like when they run into real people that have a real concern with a real problem in their state, because, you know, it's in a conservative part of a conservative state. I think that they thought that they would just be able to get this done and they would hope that, you know, once they called us out on Fox News, people like us would back down and they would stop saying things and we would be intimidated and just say, okay, you do your thing. And I think that's been the opposite of what's happened. But I think that people of power don't often see real people getting in their way. I think it's been really exciting for our state to see that, you know, when we do come together, we can kind of put these other political differences aside and say, you know, and agree on this one issue that we really can make a difference. And even if it's not going to end the data center entirely or anything like that, it still is worth it. Not only in the state, but other folks around the country that may be in similar situations can at least see what we're doing and try and find their own ways to push back against other things in their community.
6: Gabby Finlayson and Jackie Morgan are co-founders of Elevate Strategies in Salt Lake City. And by the way, I do want to note that we reached out to Box Elder County's three county commissioners for comment. None of them responded. We also contacted the board of Utah's Military Installation Development Authority. Two members of the board declined our request for an interview and the others did not respond. But Leah Larson is here with us and she's the water and land use reporter for the Salt Lake Tribune. And Leah, this organization, MIDA, the Military Installation Development Authority, tell us more about it and what role it's playing in the data center.
13: Yeah, I think it's kind of a mysterious organization that flew under a lot of Utah's radar until now. but it was formed about two decades ago because there were rumblings that the U.S. government might shut down Hill Air Force Base, which is a big employer here in northern Utah. So it kind of formed to keep that going. But what they've evolved into is it creates big incentives for developers, basically. One of their big projects right now is building out a luxury ski resort in Utah and an associated village and infrastructure. They've been facilitating that. So it's ties to the military are kind of tangential at best. With this luxury ski resort, for example, I think a small percentage of the rooms at a hotel they're building will be available to veterans. But mostly what they exist for is to facilitate development in the state.
14: Okay. And so are they a federal or state agency?
13: State agency, okay. Yes.
14: And so, and they're the ones who provided initial approval at the state level slightly earlier this year?
13: Correct. So they're the first governing body that issued any approvals for this data center development, and that was on April 20th. And then a couple of days later, they presented to the Box Elder County Commission, which is when everybody learned about this, and it became a public firestorm. MIDA was kind of the first step.
14: April 20th, but then the county commissioners took their vote on May 4th.
13: Yes, I think they were going to vote on it sooner, but because there was so much backlash, they delayed the vote and rescheduled their meeting to be at the Box Elder County Fairgrounds to accommodate the hundreds of people who showed up.
14: But 2 weeks, though, is that a normal time span for the approval process for such a huge development in Utah?
13: That's a great question. Is it normal? I mean, it's not unprecedented, I suppose. But yes, for something this big, you would think that there would be a bit more of a public process. And I will say the public process is not over. This data center is going to have to get many, many state permits and things. So there will be opportunities for this, you know, public to weigh in a little more. But yeah, I think it really took a lot of people by surprise for sure.
14: Okay. So, Leah, the military connection is actually something that Kevin O'Leary, right, the multimillionaire, behind this project has been talking about a lot, right? I mean, he's said that that the United States needs huge data centers like this for the quote unquote compute power, a lot of which may be used for the military to stay ahead of China. Now, when you've talked to people in Box Elder County, you know, about that, what's their response to kind of the ways in which this data center, if it goes up, might be used?
13: Well, I think, you know, I was just talking about this morning. There's kind of a lot of AI fatigue, I think. I don't think people see how it really does benefit them in their daily lives. Certainly not comparable to the cost of it in a place like this. So I think the sentiment, you know, people are raising eyebrows. I think when they parrot the line that, oh, this is going to, the income from this data center will help benefit the military and military development. Well, I think the military is famously not underfunded in this country, so I think people are a little curious about that. Like, what benefit is this actually providing to the state and to the residents that are going to live near this thing?
14: Well, let's listen to actually a member of MIDA. That's the Military Installation Development Authority. And again, they didn't respond fully to our request for comment. But after that May 4th County Commission vote, Paul Morris, executive director of MIDA, explained why it's even involved with the Stratos Data Center project.
15: MIDA was approached by the Assistant Undersecretary for the Air Force. He came to Utah and said that all of the military, Army, Air Force, everyone, there's an executive order from President Trump that said that we have to have some hyperscale data centers and power resiliency. And he asked us specifically, can you work with somebody to fund it in Utah to start? Because it's a national security imperative.
14: Okay, so that's Paul Morris, executive director of Utah's Military Installation Development Authority. That's potentially what the Stratos project, if it goes up and is fully completed, could be used for. But Leah, we keep talking about the potential costs, and I know this is where you've done your deepest reporting. So let's dive into that. When the project, if it gets fully built out across those 40,000 acres, which is what, the size of Washington, D.C., twice Manhattan, that's what I've been reading.
13: Yep.
14: How much power would it use?
13: Well, what we're hearing, I mean, everything's really conceptual at this point, right? So all we have to go on are you know, limited public statements. But we've heard at full build, it could be 7.5 to 9 gigawatts. And to put that into context, the current electrical energy consumption of the entire state of Utah is about 4 gigawatts. So it would more than double likely, you know, our energy generation in this state. Very big.
14: So it could potentially use almost twice as much energy as the entire state uses right now.
13: Right, okay. Right. So, I mean, that too is hard to wrap your head around, right?
14: Yeah. And where would that power come from?
13: So there is a natural gas pipeline that runs through this valley, and this is reportedly why Kevin O'Leary liked this site, because this Ruby pipeline that carries natural gas from Wyoming to Nevada and Oregon and California runs right through it. So the messaging that we've heard is that it will be powered by its own natural gas plant that will generate all the electricity. However, you know, we're also getting some contradictory messaging, which I think is also frustrating the public because, you know, we have one state official from MIDA saying this will be 100% natural gas powered. And then you hear messaging from O'Leary and the governor that like, no, maybe it will incorporate some renewables so there'll be less of an impact. But again, everything is still very conceptual.
14: But then the fact about data centers, which alarms a lot of people in where they're going up in their communities, is water, right? Mm-hmm. And of course, Utah is having a major water problem right now. We mentioned the Great Salt Lake earlier. Have you seen estimates of how much water the Stratus project could use?
13: Well, their public statements have been that they are going to get 3,000 acre feet from Hansel Valley from some of these ranchers, and then another 10,000 acre feet from surrounding area. So to put that in context, that's about enough water to meet the basic needs of 20,000 Utah households, which is a lot.
14: Yeah. But is that water even there? Because you said earlier that there isn't enough water in the area for even like irrigation for much more than ranching.
13: Yes, within Hansel Valley itself, the groundwater, too, is pretty brackish because it's so close to the Great Salt Lake, so the groundwater itself is kind of salty. So they will probably need to build some kind of treatment plant to remove those salts to make the water usable, which takes even more energy. But yes, this area is not well known for having a ton of water to spare. We are pretty water-strapped in general within the Great Salt Lake Basin.
14: Again, honestly, I wish that that MIDA and Kevin O'Leary's company had responded to us, because I would love to ask them, you know, there's land there, but since water is so key to keeping the data centers cool and Utah's already in a drought, I mean, I'm just not sure why they think this is a feasible property. I don't know if you've been able to ask that question of them, and have they responded?
13: Well, you know, we have some state officials that are cheerleading it, and we'll kind of share some of the talking points. But, you know, they'll say like, oh, it's going to use closed loop cooling systems, so the water demands will be less. Well, closed loop is pretty vague. It doesn't describe a specific technology, so we kind of need to see that technology. And they'll say things like, oh, they're not going to pull water from the Great Salt Lake, so that won't be impacted. But of course, they're not going to pull water from the Great Salt Lake. It's like in this part of the Great Salt Lake specifically, it's like 30% salt. And by comparison, the ocean is about 3% salt. So it's way too salty to use. So, of course, they're not going to stick a straw into the lake and siphon it away. But what they will take is water that would otherwise flow to the lake, right? But, yeah, I mean, O'Leary has said publicly that we're not going to harm the Great Salt Lake, or, you know, our environmental impact will be low.
14: Have there been any environmental reviews to justify that claim?
13: Not yet. We don't know the technology that they're going to use. And, you know, a lot of the water talk is about the data center itself and how it's going to be cooled. But don't forget, there's going to be a massive, massive natural gas plant. And what's that going to use? You know, traditional national gas plants use steam, and that requires a lot of water. So
14: yeah,
13: we don't know yet.
14: Well, Leah Larson, hang on here for just a second. After this quick break, I want to talk with you more about the other potential environmental impacts. And again, the questions about the process that I know a lot of Box Elder County residents have. So we'll do that in a moment. This is On Point.
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14: You're back with On Point. I'm Meghna Chakrabarty, and today we're taking a deep dive into what's happening right now in Box Elder County, Utah, where residents are in an uproar about the recent approval, at least by their county commissioners and a particular state agency, to build a data center, a hyperscale data center that would, when fully built out, cover 40,000 acres in Utah's high desert, which also happens to be right on the corner of the Great Salt Lake. And Leah Larson is with us. She's water and land use reporter for the Salt Lake Tribune. And Leah, as I mentioned before, and I want to remind our listeners, we at On Point did reach out to all the commissioners, the county commissioners in Box Elder County. They did not respond, but they did speak after that May 4th commission vote. And here's County Commissioner Lee Perry. And he said that part of the issue with the data center project is, as you mentioned earlier, Leah, that the land is unzoned, which he why he says the commissioners tried to get certain guarantees from the Stratos Project developer.
22: Because it's unzoned, they could have done a lot of things a lot worse than what I get by going with the guarantees. As a commission, we have been trying for 2 years to get our county and people in this county to zone their property so that we can have more control going forward to make sure that the citizens have a better chance to talk with our planning and zoning commission as these types of things occur.
14: And Perry also said that he was asked whether he felt responsible for a decision that could have an impact on water and air quality. And here's his response.
22: Our vote today had nothing to do with water or air quality. Those are not issues that the county has any control over. Those water rights are owned by individuals. I don't have any control. I can't be the king and tell them they can't use their water for what they want to use it for.
14: Okay, Leah, just a couple of quick questions here. I think it's actually your reporting that raised the issue of the potential impact on just even the temperatures in Hansel Valley there. Mm-hmm. Tell me more about that.
13: Yeah, so, I mean, all those computer servers put out a lot of heat as they're computing. So that's one source of thermal load. The gas plant itself will produce a lot of heat. So I talked to this physicist here in Utah who calculated the total thermal load of this. And it's he said it would be the heat equivalent of releasing 23 atom bombs every day. And that's not that they're going to create a nuclear winter or anything or all this radiation, but this the heat load is kind of, this is the best way he could find to like sort of help people visualize. And I think you mentioned at the top, this would raise daytime temperatures up to 5 degrees and nighttime temperatures up to 28 degrees. And even a little bit of heat can increase evaporation a lot, which is not great with this valley's location and its proximity to the Great Salt Lake, which is really struggling. And then also, you know, those nighttime temperatures being so high, it could eliminate the dew point. So all the critters that come out at night to be active and replenish themselves, I guess, if there's no dew point, that could just totally wipe out the area's ecology. So it has a lot of people understandably very concerned.
14: I don't think I've ever heard the phrase, it could eliminate the dew point. Like,
13: yeah.
14: I can't even like wrap my head around that. But Leah, Utah is such a fascinating and important state because we also have, you know, what you heard in those clips from Perry, like who's actually in control of water rights? You know, is it the ranchers? Can they buy and sell it? Who's in control of how that land is zoned? Can you just walk us a little bit through, you know, how that's kind of handled in Utah and if there's any sort of peculiarities around the proposed site for the data center project?
13: Yeah, so the water of Utah is owned by the people of Utah, and then people who want to use the water apply for the right to use the water with the state. So that's called a water right. And yes, what the data center developers are looking to do is buy up water rights from the ranchers in the area that already have these rights. But I guess one of the odd things that you kind of touched on is that the Great Salt Lake, it's shrinking. It's lost more than half its volume. We have hundreds of square miles of lake bed baking in the sun every day, turning into a dust source that's causing more air pollution on the Wasatch Front. So our water use in the state is not sustainable. The reason the Great Salt Lake is shrinking is not because of climate change. It's because of unsustainable water use upstream. So we've been hearing this messaging constantly from our state leadership that we need to conserve, we got to save the Great Salt Lake. It's probably going to hit another record low this year because we just had our worst winter on record. And we really depend on snow in this state to fill our reservoirs and then the Great Salt Lake. So that is kind of the state of water right now in Utah. It's very scarce and understandably has a lot of people worried.
14: Wow. Okay. And the fact that all of this is going forward, at least for now, on such a high-speed timeline, and we haven't yet had the kind of reviews that one would expect for a project like this. I mean, that's one of the things that I think reflects across the country in this growing distrust and pushback against data centers well outside of Utah. So we want to just step back here for a moment and also ask, you know, what is it like living right by a data center? And for an answer to that, we actually went to Virginia. Greg Pirio lives in Sterling, Virginia. It's a suburb of Washington, D.C., and it's in Loudoun County, which is now often referred to as Data Center Alley because there are some 200 data centers in just that one county, one of the largest concentrations in the world.
0: I live 150 yards from the Vantage 2 data center, and it runs 24/7 with 8 gas turbine generators that make horrendous noise all the time. There are 50 backup diesel generators. And when that goes off, it even gets louder and you can see the black smoke from it. There's two types of noise. One is a lower rumble, and then there's a higher pitch frequency that comes. I drive home, I get up my car, it's like I feel like you're cursed because you hear all this noise. And then you go inside your home, you get some relief, but it actually comes in through the windows, the sound. During the night, I'll wake up and I hear the sound and it's hard to get back to sleep. And I do get a headache from it. Our neighbors aren't out on the streets talking to each other anymore because of all the noise. Some people who barbecue and all of that, they've stopped barbecuing. They don't sit out on their decks anymore. People have looked into soundproofing their windows, and it costs about $1,000 a window. it's just awful. And we haven't gotten a solution yet from it. And we're trying to work with our county.
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1: Vijay Gadapalli into the conversation now. He's with us from Saratoga, California. He's a senior scientist at the MIT Lincoln Laboratory and co-founder of Radium, a cloud computing company, and also co-founder of Bay Compute, a company primarily focused on data center energy reduction. Vijay, welcome back to the program.
2: Meghna, pleasure to be back on the show, and thank you for hosting this conversation.
1: You know, it's every day now that we're hearing of yet another community that's really upset about a data center being proposed in their backyards. And I think Box Elder County is so instructive because it's the speed, which is one of the major issues. So explain to us why nationally right now there is this high-speed mushrooming of data centers so quickly and in so many places. What is the need?
2: Yeah, so it's a complicated answer as always, but it's partly for more AI usage. But the bigger issue really is about the power density and the speed of growth right now. So as we know, data centers have been around for decades and have always been a relatively large demand on the grid. However, AI is sort of changing this data center problem in a few ways. First is just more usage. There's more companies that are running AI models, training AI models. The next is the density. AI servers with GPUs can be, you know, 5 to 10 times more dense per unit of volume than your traditional cloud servers. And the second is speed. The demand is growing much faster than the grid, the transmission, and all of the power generation can be built. And so, yes, it is true. There are a lot of data center projects that are coming up across country.
1: And why are they being built domestically? Why can't data centers be built elsewhere? I mean, is it just simply a national security issue?
2: So there's a few reasons why it's still advantageous to build AI data centers in the U.S. Some of these come down to national security, as you mentioned. Another is on data sovereignty. So there is a lot of data that we're processing that we may not want to cross other borders. Another is, in this world, geopolitical risk is a fairly large factor. And then, of course, the very real technical challenges of having, you know, low latency, high reliability. And then further is also, I think, on the more strategic angle, is about whether we're anchoring data center development and whether that's helping anchor U.S. energy investments and upgrades into our energy infrastructure across the nation.
1: I mean, is it? I don't see any evidence of that so far.
2: So there's definitely some updates that are happening to the grid because of data centers. And so while most data centers today are still grid connected, we're seeing that a large percentage of new data center builds that are coming out are using some sort of on-site generation for primary power. And that number is slated to increase in a fairly significant way just in the next, you know, 5 years or so.
1: Well, who would pay for those, the improvements to the grid, though?
2: So a lot of states are coming up with ways for data center projects to actually participate in improving the grid. And the challenge, I think, that a lot of folks are facing right now is that grid interconnectivity, or being able to connect your data center to the grid, can often take quite a few years, you know, 3 to 7 years. However, the data center builds are often looking at, you know, 1.5 years to 2 years in terms of, you know, from groundbreaking to wanting to bring tenants in.
1: Yeah.
2: So, yeah, there is a silver lining, because there's an opportunity here for data centers to actually be quite advantageous. You know, one of the areas that we study is often, you know, how quickly can loads be turned on, or in many cases turned off. And data centers are very different than more traditional industrial loads because their demand is software controlled, which means that if we're seeing stresses in the grid, a data center can maybe pause non-urgent AI tasks, maybe move workloads from one region to another, use some of the on-site or backup generation that they might have, or even just change the way they operate very, very quickly in the order of minutes. And if you think of this at a larger scale, this can actually shift hundreds of megawatts in an order of minutes. And that can make it not just a burden on the grid, but potentially a flexible resource to help stabilize aspects of the grids. But I should caveat that that needs to be designed, and that is something that, you know, we're working on, but is not necessarily nationally the standard yet.
1: Right. I mean, I have to say, this, your explanation is helping me make some sense of this overall situation across the country. But simultaneously, what doesn't make sense is with this, like, obvious

0: spike in the demand for power because of data centers. The Trump administration is simultaneously just killing wind projects everywhere it can across the country. And I'm thinking, putting myself back in the shoes of residents in Box Elder County, Utah, the other thing that doesn't make sense is some of these data centers are being sited in places that would seem to be very ill-fitting for the overall needs of them. I mean, Vijay, can you make that make sense somehow?
1: Yeah, so, and I think there's some important, reports that have come in on this topic, right? So we have, depending on which database you're looking at, currently about 3,000 to 4,000 operational data centers in the country. And again, depending on which source you're looking at somewhere between 1,500 to 2,000 data centers that are in some stage of development at this point. Now, one really interesting aspect of this is that there has been a shift. You know, currently about 80% or more of existing data centers are urban. However, a vast majority, two-thirds roughly, of new data centers that are being planned are coming in rural areas. So we're seeing a real shift on, you know, where data centers are coming up. And, you know, one thing I like to think about is not all data center projects are the same. And it's not a blanket good or bad if we look at these. And so there are opportunities for them to help bring in grid investment, tax revenue, clean power that can often come in with some of these data center builds, and, you know, some local benefits. And so I like to bucket these sometimes as good projects. These are folks that are being transparent about the power, water, maybe emissions and grid impacts. They're paying their fair share for upgrades, and the community is a part of this process. And then you have some of the more problematic ones, which are kind of just pushing things through, straining local power water systems, and shifting a lot of cost to taxpayers. And so I think there is a part of this that we need to have this conversation about. And I will note that there are just some strategic projects in order to maintain, you know, national AI competitiveness that might have, you know, might fall into a slightly different bucket.
0: Well, Vijay Gaudapalli, senior scientist at MIT's Lincoln Laboratory, thank you so much for joining us today.
1: Thanks for having me.
0: Leah, I want to close the show again with you. Listening to Vijay's explanation there, I hear that, you know, some data centers are good, some data centers are doing it the right way, others are not. It seems to me that Utahns are definitely feeling like they're in the latter category. I mean, what are the next things that residents are hoping might happen, or the next steps in just the overall development of the Box Elder County Data Center project?
2: Well, it's still going to have to apply for some permits, some environmental permits for air quality, for water quality. It doesn't plan to discharge at least some water into the Great Salt Lake, so they'll have to regulate that. But I think one thing that's interesting to me about this is there are two data centers of similar size being built in another part of the state that's also rural, kind of in the central part of the state. And while there is some local opposition to that, it's not nearly as huge as what the outcry we're hearing here. So I think maybe it's the proximity to the lake, the fact that the state feels like it seems like it's cheerleading the project and picking winners and losers is what has people upset here.
0: Well, Leah Larson is the water and land use reporter for the Salt Lake Tribune, and we will be definitely following your reporting as things in Box Elder County continue to evolve. Thank you so much for being with us today.
2: It was great chatting with you. Thanks.
0: I'm Meghna Chakrabarty. This is On Point.

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12: In Los Angeles, I'm Kai Rizdal. It is Wednesday today, the 20th of May. Good as it always is to have you along, everybody. If you have, like most normal people in this economy, not been paying a whole lot of attention to the bond market, I get it. Totally. But give me a couple of minutes here to bring you up to speed. The yield on the 30-year U.S. Treasury bond, yields, of course, the interest the government has to pay, hit almost 5.2% this week, as high as the long bond has been since 2007. That is news in and of itself. But if you pull back a little bit, you will see the United States is not alone. Bond yields in Germany, in the UK, and in Japan are at multi-year highs as the war and the ensuing energy shock and inflation continue to ripple through the global economy. There is a lot going on here. So we've called Nicole Servi. She's an economist at Wells Fargo. Nicole, thanks for coming on. Good to have you back.
13: Thanks for having me.
12: This is not a solely American phenomenon. I talked about the 30-year up in the introduction. But things are happening globally, and I want to start with what happens when rates go up like this, yields, like on the whole planet?
13: Yeah, so if you're an investor looking for yield, that's a great thing. But if you are a government trying to issue debt, not so great of a thing.
12: Yeah, say more. I mean, money is more expensive, basically, right?
13: Yes. And so when we were talking about sovereign bond yields, what we're essentially talking about is the cost of borrowing. And so with the cost of borrowing going up across the globe, if you're issuing debt, it's just going to be more and more expensive to do that. And this comes at a time where no matter what advanced economy you're looking at, the fiscal outlook is daunting because of a variety of factors. And if I need to issue more debt, my interest expense is only going to go up exponentially if the cost of that debt is also rising.
12: I saw a great line in a newsletter, I think yesterday, and I would credit it if I could remember. But the quote which I wrote down is, too much debt, too little fiscal discipline, and no appetite for fixing either. What do you think?
13: I think that's generally right, but I also think it depends on the country you're talking about. You have some countries across the globe that are, let's say, more into fiscal austerity and more willing to take on that fight than others. For instance, even if you look in the Eurozone, the fiscal outlook for, let's say, France and Belgium, their leverage ratios, they're projected to continue to rise. But if you look at a pace like Spain or Italy, they've actually already gone through some pretty tough corrections in this regard, and they're actually making progress towards lowering their debt burdens. And so it depends on the country that you're looking at. But in general, I think that is a true statement.
12: Can you help me understand why this seems to be sort of in the last, I don't know, couple of weeks-ish, yields seem to have gotten a whole lot of attention because they've been going up so much. And I guess my question is, you know, the energy shock's been going on for, let's see, February, March, April, May. I mean, it's going on 3 months now, and the bond markets are paying attention now?
13: Yeah, so I think some of that has to do with just bond markets were kind of waiting to see the duration of this energy price shock. So initially you're going to get a shock, and we've seen that already in crude oil and gasoline. But let's say that this conflict magically ended 4 weeks in, then that shock would have truly been transitory in nature. Mm. That scary word, transitory.
12: I was just going to say, gutsy move, man. Gutsy move.
13: Gutsy move. I try not to say it too often. But what we've seen is this conflict hasn't proven to be transitory, right? It's actually stuck around. And so what that means is that inflation is just going to be all that more persistent. You're going to see higher transportation costs bleed into other areas of your economy, like food, like other goods, retail, things like that. And so now you're seeing that the bond market is reacting to that. We're not just going to get a blip in inflation. It looks like the overall path of inflation is going to be a little bit higher.
12: There is a growth risk here too, yes?
13: Yes, particularly for economies that are really reliant on imported oil. I would say the United States in particular is not in that situation, but many economies across the globe are.
12: All right, bring it home for me. There is a mythical person in Ottumwa, Iowa, who I always have in mind when I ask this question, and you're the lucky winner today on this question. If I am going about my daily life in Ottumwa, Iowa, why does this matter for me?
13: Yeah, this matters for you, I think, in particular, going back to what we're talking about, just not even the inflation, so your prices are going to be rising, but the fiscal situation of the U.S. government. If you think about, again, rising interest costs, that's just going to make our interest expenses rise even more. And if you look at the share, the composition of the federal budget right now, we're actually spending more on just interest expenses, financing costs, than we are on national defense. And so the more that we have this growth in interest expenses, the less the U.S. government can afford to spend on particularly discretionary categories. So think about education, other infrastructure, things like that. And so that is how you bring it home here, is you want to have your fiscal situation under control so that you can continue, the government can continue to support those critical areas of the economy.
12: Nicole Servi, she's at Wells Fargo. Nicole, thanks a lot. I appreciate your time.
13: Thanks for having me.
12: I said yesterday the average rate on a 30-year fixed mortgage is up at 6.75%. Well, now you know why. On Wall Street today, bond traders are one thing. Stock traders are a whole different animal. Never met a, yes, we're really close to a peace deal rumor that they didn't like. We will have the details when we do the numbers.

0: One of the reasons, one of the many reasons, to be clear, as Nicole was just saying, that bond yields are up, is that prices are up and consumer inflation expectations are up. And that is thanks to President Trump's preferred trade tool, tariffs, in case that somehow wasn't clear. As you know, the Supreme Court ruled this past February that the president's tariff palooza of April last was illegal. The White House has indeed started paying out some of the $166 billion it owes American consumers and businesses. And actually, as Marketplace's Kristen Schwab reports, those deposits are showing up earlier than businesses had been expecting.
1: Sarah Wells checked her company bank account last week and got a welcomed surprise.
2: About half of what I claimed for refund was in my bank account. Like, the cash was actually already not even pending. It was already deposited back into my bank account.
1: There it was, $10,000 in tariff refunds, half of what the government owes her company, Sarah Wells Bags, which makes products for new moms.
2: I was really hesitant to believe it would be real till the check was in the bank, so to speak, and it was exciting to see it.
1: She already has plans for the refund. She's earmarked the money to pay for other tariffs still in place, but she's not letting herself get too excited.
2: I think it's okay to do both celebration on these refunds, but also be mindful that we're still in a state of real upheaval.
1: Many of the business owners I've talked to about these tariff refunds are, like Wells, still in disbelief that they're actually happening, even after seeing the cash in their accounts, and even though the process for many businesses has been drama-free. Brian Burke is chief commercial officer at the customs brokerage Seco Logistics.
3: The refund process that we've seen is actually going very smoothly.
1: As of about a week ago, U.S. Customs and Border Protection says it's approved more than $35 billion of the $166 billion that's owed to businesses. And Burke says, though there's still some tariff uncertainty, businesses are feeling confident enough to order goods regularly again.
3: There's more of a smoothing out of the import volumes. And with certainty, I think companies can also price better as they, you know, sell and manufacture in the United States.
1: One company I talked to even lowered its prices last week after getting a $20,000 refund. Glory International Trade is a distributor that imports small appliances like blenders and fans from China and Vietnam. Vice President of Operations Zhang Luhe hopes to get another $40,000.
4: I am a little bit skeptical about the remaining amount just because I'm not sure if there will be any money left over for refunds.
1: Getting any money back is good, but it's almost as if tariffs have taken a back seat. There are other things to worry about now, like the economy. Luhe says not long after the war started, trucking companies started increasing prices.
4: They started charging fuel surcharges. So I think that's like an extra $200 for every shipment.
1: Luhe is nervous. He's worried about his personal budget, and he's cutting back on spending.
4: Less family vacations or trips, if any at all. Less going out to eat.
1: He figures if he's spending less, the people who might buy his appliances are spending less too. I'm Kristen Schwab for Marketplace.

0: Here's one of those what you think a story is going to say is not what the story actually turns out to say stories. The great state of Oklahoma is among the top producers of oil and natural gas in this economy. So one might well imagine with crude oil prices around $100 a barrel and President Trump's war in the Middle East dragging on, Oklahoma and the region would be in line for an economic boost. Says the Federal Reserve Bank of Kansas City? Not necessarily. Marketplace's Elizabeth Trovall has the details.
1: There are a few reasons Oklahoma is simply not seeing a flurry of additional drilling or oil and gas production right now.
2: These prices have got to be sustainable for a very long period of time.
1: That's Tom Tsang with Texas Christian University, who worked in Oklahoma's energy sector for years.
2: You'd have to see $70 a barrel going out for several years to be able to say, hey, when we drill this well, which we expect to produce for 20 years, we have to get a return on it that our shareholders are going to be happy with.
1: There's also a geological reason. Oklahoma isn't seeing a big boost from the energy supply crunch, says Courtney Cowley, who is based in Oklahoma with the Kansas City Fed.
3: In Oklahoma, we tend to have basins and plays that are much higher in gas content.
1: And regional natural gas prices have been tamped down. Travis Roach with the University of Central Oklahoma says that's partially because of how natural gas is taken out of the ground not too far away in the Permian Basin.
4: Places in Texas, New Mexico, while they're producing oil, they produce natural gas as a byproduct. And so you have this excess of natural gas just because there's a lot of production happening there. And so that keeps prices slightly lower in general here.
1: All of this means that Oklahoma isn't seeing an oil and gas boom. That limits the uptick in tax revenue that comes from higher prices. Employment is also unlikely to see a big boost. Courtney Cowley again.
3: We've really seen gains in productivity in oil and gas production.
1: So even if they were to produce more,
3: they don't need as many people in order to be able to do that. So even though we've seen revenues increase in oil and gas in Oklahoma, we've seen mining employment overall actually decline.
1: Meanwhile, the state's other important sectors like agriculture are feeling the strain of higher diesel prices and other energy-related costs. I'm Elizabeth Trovall from Marketplace.
0: More news from the energy sector now, utility bills to be precise. It has been a rough couple of years for ratepayers, as most no doubt know firsthand, and it is not about to get better. New data from the energy nonprofit Powerlines and Ipsos says nationwide utilities requested almost $9.5 billion in rate increases in the first quarter of this year. That's after they asked for $31 billion in rate hikes in all of 2025, which was more than double of the year before that. Now, yes, data centers are part of that, but they are not all of that. Marketplace's Kaylee Wells breaks it down.
5: The price hikes have been huge because basically a bunch of different problems are converging at once. Tom Bullock leads the Citizens Utility Board in Ohio, one of the states with the steepest increases.
6: Data centers are kind of the first boulder rolling down the hill, triggering a broader rock slide.
5: Bullock also blamed delays for permits and equipment, skilled labor shortages, and policies that favor older coal-burning facilities.
6: There are White House orders forcing aging power plants held together by duct tape to remain open, even when their own owners want to close them to stop losing money.
5: Then there's the list of unavoidable costs. That one comes courtesy of Michael Levy with Baringa Management Consulting.
7: The grid was largely built in the 60s and the 70s, and these assets are just coming towards the end of their useful life.
5: The hikes cover fixing and upgrading aging equipment and broken equipment, which Levy says is a more common problem now thanks to climate change.
7: Hurricanes, wildfires, storms. And if you think about like the frequency and severity of those getting worse over time, then that obviously drives the need for investment to be even greater.
5: You've also got geopolitical pressures, too. Prices went up after the war in Ukraine disrupted the global fuel supply, says Charles Hua, who leads Powerlines, which put together the report. Same problem happening now with the war in Iran.
8: And that could continue to put upward pressure on people's utility bills going forward.
5: Hua says all the metrics that Powerlines measures say the utility bills are going to keep going up, at least for now. I'm Kaylee Wells for Marketplace.

0: Coming up,
1: a lot of screenwriters are really suffering right now.
0: AI as a side hustle. But first, let's do the numbers. Dow Industrial's up 645 points today, 1 3/10%, 50,009. The NASDAQ climbed 399 points, about 1.5%, 26,270. The S&P 500 added 79 points, 1 1/10%, 7,432 there. Kelly Wells was talking about utilities. Well, here you go. First Energy operates across several mid-Atlantic and Midwestern states, up 0.8%. Portland General Electric, that's Oregon, not Maine, up 0.9%. American Electric Power, with customers in 11 states, was essentially flat. Bond prices, well, thanks for asking. They rose. Yield on the 10-year T-note down 4.57%. 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
4: Across the West, fire agencies are using AI-equipped cameras to detect wildfires. But can artificial intelligence tell the difference between smoke and a cloud of dust? Next time, here and now.
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0: This is Marketplace. I'm Kai Rizdahl. This next item comes with the perhaps helpful reminder that healthcare accounts for just shy of 20% of this entire economy. Told you that so I could tell you this. There is some new analysis out from the health policy nonprofit KFF that says by the end of this year, more than 5 million people could wind up dropping their coverage under the Affordable Care Act. That's more than 20% of total enrollees. Marketplace's Samantha Fields explains why and what it might mean for premiums and overall healthcare costs.
9: Going into this year, insurance companies knew a lot of people were likely to drop ACA coverage because it was clear that Congress was not going to extend the extra financial support many people had been getting to buy insurance on the marketplace. Matthew Fiedler at the Brookings Institution says they also had a good idea of who was likely to go without insurance.
10: Past experience shows that when premiums rise, healthier people tend to be the first to drop coverage.
9: And when lots of people, especially healthy people, do drop coverage, Jennifer Sullivan at the Center on Budget and Policy Priorities says what happens next is simple economics.
11: If there are fewer people in the marketplace to spread risk across, then insurers have to charge those smaller number of people more in order to provide the services that they're providing.
9: They already are. ACA premiums are nearly 60% more expensive this year than they were last year on average. And with people continuing to drop out of the marketplace, Sullivan says they're likely to go up again.
11: So people are squeezed right now and could be squeezed even more next year.
9: People who get health insurance through an employer are less likely to see their premiums go up significantly next year. But Sabrina Corlett at Georgetown Center on Health Insurance Reform says hospitals and providers will likely see costs go up.
12: As more people become uninsured, they will forego necessary care, they'll skip prescriptions, and they'll get sicker, and they'll end up in the emergency room.
9: And hospitals will treat them, and in many cases will end up footing the bill for those who can't afford to pay.
12: And as those costs go up for hospitals, these uncompensated care costs, they have to be passed on.
9: And in many cases, she says they will eventually be passed on to you and me. I'm Samantha Fields for Marketplace.

0: Making it in Hollywood is even harder than it used to be. From its most recent peak, that was 2022, there has been a 30% drop in employment for actors, yes, but also for carpenters and designers and the many, many professionals who work behind the scenes to put a production together. That is data, by the way, from the Labor Department put together by the Wall Street Journal. And since those jobs have been drying up, a lot of people in the industry have been working in a new kind of gig economy. Ruth Fowler is a screenwriter. She wrote in Wired the other day about her side hustle as an AI trainer. Ruth, thanks for coming on.
1: Thank you. I'm so happy to be here.
0: So as I said in the introduction a second ago, you are a screenwriter, AI trainer. Ruth, thanks for coming on.
1: Thank you. I'm so happy to be here.
0: So as I said in the introduction a second ago, you are a screenwriter. How did it come to pass that you found yourself working as this thing that's called an AI trainer?
1: Well, the industry, as everybody knows, is really not going through a great time right now. It's really in flux. A lot of screenwriters are really suffering right now, and we're all trying to find different jobs, different like ways to survive. So I was on a Facebook group with a bunch of WGA moms, actually, and somebody mentioned that they were working for a company called Mercor for $150 an hour as a writer. And I was like, okay, I'm going to look into that. That sounds kind of interesting.
0: Yeah, WGA, Writers Guild of America, of course. $150 an hour, not bad. But here's the question. What does it mean to be an AI trainer? What is that job?
1: It is probably one of the worst jobs I've ever had.

0: basically, they kind of advertise it as you can do this wherever you want. You can do it on your own time. But that means that you have to be chained to the laptop, because what actually happens is they release what's known as tasks at any time of the day or night. And often they kind of, they hire way too many people. So people are just kind of scrabbling around like it's the French Revolution, like trying to get these tasks and waiting for hours. So what I found is I actually didn't have any life while I was doing it.
1: What kinds of tasks? What were you actually doing as you were chained to your laptop?
0: They were incredibly boring. Some of the tasks were kind of watching like a video, which was taken from Instagram, and transcribing every tiny little second of it. So the moment a dog barks, the moment a balloon pops. Other tasks, like I did a little bit of red teaming, which is where we're kind of trying to break the AI system. And that's like, it's ostensibly meant to be kind of a safety thing. But it kind of begs the question, like, why are we doing this now? Surely this kind of safety team issue should have been done before they released it to the public, you know?
1: Yeah. You spend a good amount of time in this piece talking about the other people who had wound up doing this kind of gig work AI trainer. Some of them, you know, Hollywood screenwriters looking for side hustles, and others who had wound up doing this kind of gig work AI trainer. Some of them, you know, Hollywood screenwriters looking for side hustles, and others just needing the money, I suppose, right? Who else is doing this?
0: It's such a mix of people doing this kind of work. There's so, I mean, I met a Harvard educated doctor. I met a plastic surgeon from the UK who was in between jobs, a scientist, a librarian. There's a huge amount of people. I think the economy is not in a good place for anybody, and everybody is trying to pick up extra work.
1: You, speaking of extra work, you analogize this work to, you know, sort of the next generation of waiting tables, basically, for would-be, you know, Hollywood screenwriters, actors, take your pick. Are you still doing it? Are you still having to do this kind of work?
0: I'm still doing it. At the moment, I am training as an EMT because my family is medical. I wanted to do something which was kind of giving back. And I kind of had this guilt around the fact that I was working for this system, which so many people hate, so many people are really upset by, and it's taking so many jobs. So I used the money and I retrained as an EMT, and I'm still a writer. I'm always going to be a writer. But the plain truth is that while the economy is so bad, I need something else. So I decided to do something which is actually going to do some good for people.
1: Ruth Fowler, screenwriter, also sometimes AI trainer on the side. Ruth, thanks very much for your time. I appreciate it.
0: Thank you for inviting me on the show.

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1: This final note on the way out today. Back up to the top we go. One last observation from Nicole Servi at Wells Fargo.
2: A lot of central banks care about inflation, and so that means that they're going to be more hawkish in their interest rate setting.
1: Speaking of which, the minutes of the most recent meeting of the Federal Reserve came out today. Here with the money quote, a majority of participants highlighted that some policy firming would likely become appropriate if inflation were to continue to run persistently above 2%, end of quote. Policy firming, of course, means raising interest rates. The most recent headline reading we had on PCE, 3.5%, 3.5%. Also, and not for nothing, Kevin Warsh takes over on Friday. Our media production team includes Brian Allison, John Fokey, Montana Johnson, Drew Jostad, Gary O'Keefe, and Charlton Thorpe. Alex Simpson is the manager of media production. And I'm Kai Rizdal. We will see you tomorrow, everybody.

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1: President Trump says Gulf allies persuaded him not to resume attacks on Iran. Could the war become a frozen conflict? On the next Morning Edition from NPR News.
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10: This is the BBC World Service. And coming up after the news, the global story. With six leaders in 10 years and the current Prime Minister, Sir Keir Starmer, under intense pressure and threatened with ousting by his own party, the most stable Downing Street political operator in the last decade has been a cat called Larry. Is Britain now ungovernable? Join me, Tristan Redman, in 2 minutes.
7: BBC News. The Cuban president has condemned as politically motivated the indictment by the United States of his predecessor, Raúl Castro. Miguel Díaz-Canel said the U.S. account of the downing of two light aircraft 30 years ago was false, and the charges without legal foundation. Raúl Castro was accused of 4 counts of murder. Elon Musk's SpaceX has officially filed paperwork with U.S. financial regulators to list on the Nasdaq stock market. The firm is poised to make the first $1 trillion debut on an American exchange. A group of Ghanaian migrants in South Africa are returning to their home country today on a government-chartered flight. They're fleeing anti-immigration protests in cities across South Africa, with demonstrators blaming illegal immigrants for low wages and unemployment. A U.S. Health Department official says a government agency is working with a small biotech firm to adapt an experimental Ebola treatment for the current outbreak. Laboratory data suggests the drug could be effective against the strain of the virus prevalent in eastern Congo. A Palestinian legal aid group say detained activists from a Gaza aid flotilla have accused Israeli forces of violent conduct and psychological torment. Lawyers documented dozens with suspected rib fractures and breathing difficulties, possibly after being struck by rubber bullets. The United Nations General Assembly has adopted a resolution reinforcing states' obligations to combat climate change, but it was watered down under pressure from oil producers and big greenhouse gas emitters. Colombia has expelled the Bolivian ambassador in a tit-for-tat diplomatic retaliation. The diplomatic spat was triggered by the left-wing Colombian president Gustavo Petro's comment that protests against Bolivia's right-wing president Rodrigo Paz amounted to a popular insurrection. BBC News.
10: Why does Britain keep losing its leaders?
11: Tristan, that is a question even we here on this side of the Atlantic are asking about British politics. And we might not know loads about how your system operates, but we've seen you all cycle through 6 prime ministers in 10 years since Brexit. I mean, it's a lot.
10: That's right, Asma. The most stable political operator in Downing Street over the last decade may have been a cat called Larry who lives there. He's seen quite a few prime ministers come and go, and he might soon be seeing a new one.
11: I've been reading that the current Prime Minister, Keir Starmer, is under severe pressure from members of his own party revolting against him. It sounds like they could try to kick him out.
10: I mean, that is the most direct threat. But there's an indirect threat as well, as there are 2 insurgent populist parties coming up his left flank and right flank. So it's not an easy time to be him.
11: All right, let's get into it. From the BBC, I'm Asma Khalid in Washington, D.C.
10: And I'm Tristan Redman in London. And today on The Global Story, is Britain now ungovernable?
0: Well, my name is James Landale. I am the diplomatic correspondent for BBC News, which means I sort of cover global affairs. But in my deep hidden past, I was also a political correspondent and deputy political editor of the BBC. So I spent a large amount of my life skulking in the corridors of Westminster. Occasionally I get dragged back to cast a sort of broader historical eye over contemporary British politics.
11: Well, James, I will say, from this side of the Atlantic, what I do know about British politics in this moment, one major headline that has crossed the ocean is that it seems like you all are in a bit of turmoil.
12: The Prime Minister has insisted he will not walk away despite the disastrous election results last week.
13: More than 80 Labour MPs are now urging the Prime Minister to go.
14: The Prime Minister entered Downing Street promising stable government and an end to chaos. This is anything but.
11: But I want to understand from you how he got into such a shaky position, because it felt like he won this landslide victory. What was this, just less than 2 years ago? How is he now in such a fragile position, it seems?
0: I think the first thing to understand is that although Sir Keir Starmer won a massive majority in the House of Commons, as you say, 2 years ago, it was about 165 seats, and it's a genuinely enormous majority. It's a bigger majority than was won by Britain's post-war Labour leader, Clement Attlee, and he's the guy who transformed modern Britain, helped forging the creation of the NATO military alliance, setting up our own national health service. Keir Starmer has a bigger parliamentary majority than him.
11: Wow.
0: And yet,
11: okay,
0: it was described as a kind of loveless landslide. And that's because although he won a lot of seats in the House of Commons, the actual share of the votes cast was actually not that big. It was only sort of 34% or so. And that was really, really low. In other words, because of the vagaries of British politics, it meant that although he got a lot of seats, not that many people actually voted for him in absolute terms. So the basis of his premiership and his government had a slightly sort of heartless feel to it. So that's the basis of it.
11: Okay.
0: Since then, he's basically been seen to govern not very well domestically. Foreign, okay. People broadly think that he's done okay dealing with the United States, dealing with European allies, negotiating the Ukraine war and things like that. But domestically, he's been criticised for a variety of reasons.
15: Well, James, we'll get maybe into some of the tactical reasons for this loveless landslide, as you put it. But if you zoom out to a kind of more strategic level, the last decade of British politics has been overshadowed by one thing in particular, which is 10 years ago, almost exactly 10 years ago now, there was the famous Brexit referendum result, which led to Britain leaving the European Union.
16: Well, at 20 minutes to five, we can now say the decision taken in 1975 by this country to join the common market has been reversed by this referendum to leave the EU. The British people have spoken, and the answer is we're out.
15: How did Brexit become a turning point for British politics? Because things have been different ever since in many ways, haven't they?
0: It was 48-52%. You know, there was a clear result. But the country was clearly divided, but it also was an issue about national identity and how you saw your place in the world. Did you see yourself as somebody who felt threatened by globalization, somebody who felt alienated from Brussels and from London and from, you know, politicians who you felt weren't reflecting your views? Or did you see yourself as somebody who's internationalist, that Britain had a role in the world, and it was self-evident that it should remain part of this massive trading bloc right on it, on border? And so what it meant is that people came out of the Brexit result slightly confused about precisely what it meant. And what it also did, though, is it gave an awful lot of wind to politicians who gathered together people who were concerned about, you know, who felt threatened, alienated by globalization, threatened by immigration and things like that. A lot of them subsequently went on to support a party called UKIP that was led by Nigel Farage. And that party, the latest version of that kind of party, is still led by Nigel Farage. It's called Reform UK. And that is, you know, Reform UK and Nigel Farage are now, you know, leading players in mainstream British politics.
11: Hmm, okay.
0: Anyway, divisive at the time around the debate and the referendum itself. Then came something else, and that was the process of implementing Brexit. And that was supposed to be implemented by the Conservative government that had, you know, held this referendum. But nobody had really agreed how. What should the nature of the relationship between the UK and the EU be going forward? So initially, obviously, we had David Cameron was the Conservative Prime Minister whose policy was to hold the referendum. He lost the referendum, so he felt he had to resign. He was replaced by Theresa May.
11: Okay, two, I'm counting.
0: Then she lost her job a few years later because of her failure to implement Brexit. She was then replaced by Boris Johnson.
11: Okay, three.
0: He was then briefly replaced by Liz Truss.
15: That's okay, four.
0: That did not last well because she promised to cut taxes without saying where the money was going to come from. So she lasted literally a matter of days. And then she was replaced by Rishi Sunak.
11: Five. Okay.
0: It created a poison in the political system of constant rebellion, constant turmoil, Conservative MPs thinking it's perfectly acceptable to constantly undermine your prime minister and then eventually get rid of them. And then that was obviously until 2024 when the Conservatives lost power and Labour were brought in.
15: And Labour is the centre-left party. That is their main rival.
0: Labour, left of centre, are sort of, you know, liberal with a small L party. And so what we're seeing now is Labour MPs behaving in a similar way to Conservative MPs. In other words, they are 2 years after a substantial election victory, undermining and challenging the leadership of their prime minister.
11: So, James, you had five prime ministers across 7 years, essentially. And all of those PMs that you initially had after Brexit were Conservatives, correct? And then you get to the election of Keir Starmer. Why did he win? And what was he promising? And did his victory at the time like tell you something about the desire for stability in that ecosystem of a post-Brexit world in the UK?
0: At that stage, I think many voters were unhappy with the degree of instability and chaos that the Conservative governments they saw had created. And Labour's pitch, the pitch of Sir Keir Starmer, was that, you know, we will bring a degree of normality.
17: The next general election, a moment the country needs and has been waiting for, and where, by the force of our democracy, power returns to you.
0: We will bring some calm, some stability, some sort of grown-up politics.
17: And together, we can stop the chaos, we can turn the page, we can start to rebuild Britain and change our country.
0: And so that was the pitch, but that is a pitch that I think in the eyes of voters, Labour has failed to produce, that actually it hasn't delivered stability. It hasn't delivered economic growth. It has shot itself in the foot with self-imposed errors. And that has led to some incredibly bad opinion poll numbers and a real visceral dislike of Sir Keir Starmer by many voters.
15: Mm. Okay, well, Brexit told Britain a certain amount about what it didn't want, and that was to not be in the European Union. But it also told us something about what Britons did want, and that was greater control of borders and greater control of immigration. That was one of the central themes of that campaign that led to that referendum decision. And that issue hasn't gone away. It's only grown since then. It's still a major issue in politics in Britain, as it is across Europe and in the United States. What is Keir Starmer offering on the question of control of borders and control of immigration?
0: The great irony is that net migration in the UK is actually falling at the moment, quite substantially. A couple of years ago, net migration just soared up to around 900,000 people a year. Then in 2024, it dropped. It was halved. It went down to about sort of 400,000. But at the moment, the numbers are actually pointing in the right direction. But for some reason, the current government doesn't manage to bang that drum very well.
15: But what is the narrative around his government, and how has that developed? Because a narrative around a government can either make you or break you as a politician. What's the story that his government has engendered?
0: The Labour government has essentially said, look, we are going to be competent. We are going to manage the economy in a way that the Conservatives failed to. They said growth was their number one priority in all their election campaign, and yet they failed to deliver it, in part because growth and productivity is proving really hard to generate in the UK at the moment. That is something that is a legacy of the financial crash in 2008. And since then, we have seen huge amounts of borrowing in the UK. Then COVID came along and we had to borrow an awful lot of money just keeping the British economy going, paying people, paying salaries, all of that. And we, as a result, have a huge amount of debt. So, for example, we spend more in the UK on paying debt interest, government debt interest, than we do on defence.
11: Oh, wow.
0: You know, by a margin of 40, 50 billion pounds sterling. So that's what, you know, 70, 80 billion dollars. That's a huge amount of money. In the past, whenever governments had trouble, they'd spend a bit of cash on it. So if you were a government of the right, you would cut some taxes. If you were a government of the left, you would spend some more on welfare to help the lowest paid. This government cannot do either of those things. And so there's an expectation gap.
15: And what is the number one concern for British voters as we're talking today? What do polls suggest about that?
0: It is the cost of living crisis. It is the fact that real household incomes has not risen for years. People are really struggling. People are not seeing their pay go up, and yet inflation is obviously still there. The sheer scale of welfare and the fact that there are so many people who are basically claiming welfare and are not being productive workers in the system, you know, paying taxes, that in itself is a huge structural problem that no government has struggled. This one came into power saying we're going to try and do something. They haven't done it yet.
11: Okay, so the cost of living crisis you described, James, it's been going on for some time, right? And I will say that I don't think that the UK is distinctly unique in feeling economic pressures. A number of countries, you know, here in the United States, people have had qualms about inflation, about the cost of living for some time. But it seems like the pressure on Starmer to resign has been growing recently since the UK held some local elections earlier this month. Why now? Why are these calls growing louder?
0: So our local elections, which happened just a few weeks ago, they're sort of our midterms, if you like.
11: Okay.
0: Obviously, not a direct parallel, but essentially a big test of government popularity between, you know, general or presidential elections.
15: It is quite rare that these local elections make international news, though it does seem to be happening right now.
0: Yeah, that is okay. True. That is true. Local elections, they're not seen as existential, whereas I think these ones were. And they were existential because basically the governing Labour Party were absolutely walloped in them.
12: Labour has suffered huge losses after millions of people went to the polls in England, Wales and Scotland.
18: As reforms surge from Hartlepool to Havering, Labour not just being punished on their right, but also by the Greens on their left. Taking a walloping in Wales and unable to find any safe haven in Scotland.
0: They lost about 1,500 council seats, which is a huge number. Reform won. Uh-huh.
15: That's about Nigel Farage's party.
0: Nigel Farage's party, Reform UK, won about 1,500 seats from almost a minuscule amount.
19: We've been so used to thinking about politics in terms of left and right, and yet what Reform are able to do is to win in areas that have always been conservative, but equally, we're proving in a big way, we can win in areas that Labour have dominated, frankly, since the end of World War One.
0: If you add up all of the votes cast and you shove it through a computer and you get clever sort of sophologists, election experts,

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2: Being honest, that'd be their pitch. The critic would say, you know, these are more populist-minded parties offering slightly more simple answers to really complicated questions. But at the moment, those two parties are picking up a lot of votes, and particularly they're picking up a lot of votes from Labour.
3: Well, Nigel Farage's Reform Party is maybe the most familiar of these more radical parties that made some international headlines after these local elections. But what about the Green Party on the left? How do they fit into the picture?
2: Well, the Green Party traditionally has been, as you might imagine, a party focused on protecting the environment and talking about climate change issues. And it's largely been quite a marginal party, picked up a few, you know, a few MPs here and there in Parliament. But what has happened is that it's got a new young leader, Zach Polanski, who is seen as very energetic, charismatic to his supporters. His critics have other adjectives to describe him.
4: I've been asked dozens and dozens of times in the last few days, in fact, in the last few hours, probably, if the Green Party is an environmental movement or a social justice movement. As if you can't speak up for our working class or LGBT plus communities at the same time as challenging the fossil fuel industry. So let's clear this up. You cannot be an effective environmentalist without talking about the deep inequality in our society.
2: He's attracted lots of young voters who look at the mainstream parties and aren't terribly impressed. But also, crucially, the Greens are picking up quite an awful lot of Muslim voters because they are campaigning hard on Gaza. There are a lot of people who support Palestinian rights, who are Muslims, who do not think that the Labour government has done enough to put pressure on the State of Israel.
3: So essentially they're stealing some of the issues that would traditionally be the domain of the Labour Party.
2: Correct. They have stolen those votes from the Labour Party. And the problem, the dilemma for the Labour Party is it's under attack from both left and right.
5: So, James, can you sort of incrementally help us understand? Keir Starmer had been under pressure, you say. He had been under pressure on the cost of living, the economy, immigration. Then these local elections happen. His party doesn't do well. Help me connect the dots with, okay, his party doesn't do well, to suddenly his own party members wanting him out of power. How does that happen?
2: The local election results were so bad for Labour that I think a large number of Labour MPs came to the conclusion that, as a result, Sir Keir Starmer would not be the man to lead the Labour Party into the next general election, which in theory doesn't have to happen for another 3 years. And therefore, some of them said, right, in that case, we need to have a fresh look at the leadership. But it's complicated. And as we sit here today, there is still no formal leadership election. Sir Keir Starmer remains in number 10 Downing Street. He remains Prime Minister. And there is no formal process underway. However, two things have happened. One is that a Labour MP called Wes Streeting, who was the health cabinet secretary, so the most important minister dealing with health, he has resigned from government and the British cabinet because of his unhappiness with the leadership of Sir Keir Starmer.
6: We arrived in government underprepared in too many areas and lacking clarity of vision and direction.
2: Saying that where there should be vision, there is now a vacuum.
6: Unless we change course, Labour risk being the handmaidens of Nigel Farage and the breakup of the United Kingdom.
2: The second thing is this. Another contender seen as a possible future leader is a guy called Andy Burnham.
7: People are losing faith in politics. More than anything, that's what people's votes were saying on Thursday, the 7th of May.
2: He is currently the mayor of Manchester, a big city in the north of England.
7: In my view, the time has come for a much bigger debate about how politics...

0: advice would you give based on your experience, given that, you know, it was months before the outbreak was identified in your country as well? What would be your advice to officials in the DRC now?
1: So, what my advice would be, so first of all, Ebola thrives on very weak health systems and also delayed in detecting these viruses like we are seeing now in DRC, because the initial testing kits were designed for the Zaire strain. So delayed in detecting the viruses can be very dangerous, and also community mistrust, because in Sierra Leone here, when we had the outbreak, there were a lot of mistrust and people didn't believe in the first place that there was an Ebola outbreak. So my advice would be to the World Health Organization, or to indeed everyone, is to try very hard to provide the vaccines, which can provide confidence to healthcare workers to respond to the virus adequately. In our own situation, initially, because we didn't have much understanding about Ebola at that time, so we were overwhelmed with increased number of cases of infection. So we had no alternative but to rely heavily on infection prevention and control protocols. So I will imagine that that is what the Congolese healthcare providers should be relying on now heavily.
0: And given the amount of time that has lapsed, the lessons that were learned, I just want to get your thoughts on where we are today, with dealing with outbreaks of, you know, such deadly diseases, like Ebola. Is enough being done to, one, sensitize communities and to prepare better for other outbreaks in future?
1: I think a lot has to be done in that perspective, because in Sierra Leone, when we had the Ebola outbreak, we have never seen something like that. So we're actually caught with our pants down. As healthcare workers, we had no experience in responding to it. But my understanding in DRC is that they've had previous outbreaks. So the community should be able to have some understanding and to put some infection prevention and control protocols in place. So my advice is we should learn from the previous experiences, because most of these especially the Ebola outbreak, the symptoms of the Ebola are similar to common diseases that we have, like malaria and typhoid. So we should be very suspicious for any febrile illness, and that one should be reported. So isolation should be taken very seriously.
0: Many thanks, Lieutenant Colonel Dr. Kwamba Songo Briwa, from Freetown, Sierra Leone.
2: This is Newsday on the BBC World Service. Isaac Fallon's here with the sports.
3: Wednesday night is an evening that Aston Villa fans will remember forever.
4: Rodgers floats it over. Tielemans! What a strike by Tielemans! This is Buendia! Oh, what a goal from Buendia! It's an absolute stunner! Buendia on the left-hand side of the penalty area. Rolls a ball in! Steered in by Rodgers!
3: Yeah, brilliant victory for Aston Villa. 44 years after the club lifted the European Cup, they won the Europa League, beating German side Freiburg 3-0 in a brilliant performance in Istanbul. Let's hear from one of the players, Matty Cash. He was talking about how it had been like for the team in the build-up to the final.
5: Obviously, in the hotel, you're relaxing today and you're thinking, right, try and stay calm. My friends are out on the Razzle all day getting drunk, talking about how excited they are, and I'm in bed thinking, right, I need to focus here. I've got a final to play. And then, yeah, driving into the stadium, the fans, incredible. They deserve it. They deserve it so much. We've made history tonight over such a long time. Looked like an experienced team. We looked like we'd played these games before, and yeah, incredible. Yeah, so happy.
3: The man who certainly has played these games before is Aston Villa coach Unai Emery. It's a fifth Europa League win, three different clubs. He was called the king of the competition, a title he wasn't too enamoured with, but the achievement speaks for itself.
6: I am feeling really thankful, and we are the king together. And of course, I have my responsibility as a coach to get it, but I can't... tell you, I am feeling myself only protagonist in this competition.
3: The Spaniard is hoping that this is the start of a new era of success.
6: They are missing it, the support, not for the Champions League or for something, it's for a trophy. And achieving this one is something make us so happy, so proud of everything we are working. But we are not going to stop.
3: Yeah, he really has done a brilliant job. Former Villa player Ashley Young believes he's up there with some of the best coaches of all time.
7: He's just a winner. He's just a born winner. And especially in this competition, he's shown it time and time and time again. You know, put his name up there alongside Ancelotti, alongside Mourinho.
3: Elsewhere, Southampton's appeal against their expulsion from the Championship playoffs has been dismissed by an arbitration panel. Southampton admitted to spying on a training session of semi-final opponents Middlesbrough and on two other occasions in the season. A four-point deduction against Southampton will be applied next season, and that's also been upheld. It means Hull City will take on Middlesbrough for a place in next season's Premier League on Saturday. Our Football Issues correspondent Dale Johnson says that this might not be the end of the sanctions for the Saints.
8: The FA can bring charges against individuals, and you would expect that when we get the written reasons for which are going to be fascinating, when we find out who exactly is implicated and what they've done, then the Football Association will get their wheels in motion, and we might likely see some disciplinary action there.
3: Southampton say they are disappointed at the disproportionate sanction, but will respond with humility, accountability and determination to put things right. Former Crystal Palace winger Joby Mackenough said that a harsh penalty precedent had to be set.
9: Now it's clearly multiple. They've admitted to multiple breaches and multiple clubs are involved. I genuinely feel there is no other action that could have been taken. I think there's an integrity question about competitions, of course about the playoffs, and ultimately this had to happen.
3: The Democratic Republic of Congo have had to cancel a World Cup training camp because of an outbreak of Ebola in the east of the country. The team was scheduled to train for 3 days before a farewell event in the capital, Kinshasa. The United States has banned non-Americans who've been in the DRC, Uganda and South Sudan in the previous 21 days from visiting due to the outbreak. But an official from the US says that the team will still be able to play at the tournament. Their first match is against Portugal on the 17th. Of June. The world's leading tennis players are planning to limit their media commitments ahead of the French Open in protest at the prize money on offer. Players will spend no longer than 15 minutes with the media, with a limit designed to symbolise the 15% of revenue which on average the Grand Slams allocate to prize money. The players feel they should be entitled to more. And finally, in basketball playoffs, the NBA's reigning champion Oklahoma City Thunder levelled up their series against the San Antonio Spurs with a 122-113 win in Game 2 of the series. It's 1-1 in that one.
2: Yeah, quite a series in prospect there. Isaac Fannin, thank you very much indeed.
0: To some important business news now. Africa's richest man, Aliko Dangote, is set to build a 10,000-hectare deep-sea port in Nigeria's Olokola Free Trade Zone. The project is spearheaded by his company, Dangote Industries, and aims to boost the movement of exports, enhance trade, and ease shipping in West Africa. So, what kind of change could this bring to Nigeria and the region's economies? We are joined now by Chisa Uba. She is a legal expert who focuses on maritime law and shipping and joins us from Lagos. Welcome to the program. Just tell us how big a deal this announcement is.
10: Thank you. Thank you, Osowe, for having me. Yeah, I think this is a very big deal. The announcement is a very big deal for the industry because the project will have far-reaching effects on not just Nigeria and the West African sub-region, but indeed the entire continent of Africa. And analysts have rightly described it as a catalyst with a multiplier effect. I'm very happy about it personally, actually. Thank you.
0: Well, there is already the Lekki deep sea port. So what impact could the second one have?
10: Yes, the Lekki deep sea port. The Lekki deep sea port, yes, it's a massive modern success story for Nigeria. The new project, however, represents a completely different scale, geographic strategy and economic purpose for the country. the scale, the Lekki Deep Sea Port is mainly.
11: Join KERA's free

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1: Lagos, the ingested zone, it is along the Ogun-Ondo corridor, so it avoids the already overly congested Lagos geographic area. And then the ownership also comes in. It is private. The Lekki Deep Sea Port is PPP owned, whereas the...
2: So that is private-public partnership.
1: Yeah, private-public partnership, thank you. And then the new seaport is a single conglomerate ecosystem owned by Dangote. So it is, it will attract investment. Yes, I will admit that. However, it is still, at its core design, a massive African conglomerate controlled by an African. So it is very good news actually for the industry, and there's a difference.
2: Right. So we're always talking here about, you know, how intra-Africa trade is a problem because of logistics. So is this part of the answer?
1: Yes, it is. It is. Because the new port will actually get some advantages, produce some advantages for the region, for the regional trade. The new port will bring unmatched draft depth and continental scale to Nigeria, and it will bring radical decongestion to the Lagos logistic bottleneck, vertical integration with Dangote's industrial assets, and private sector efficiency over bureaucratic delays. Then, of course, it will give Nigeria the geopolitical leverage under the African Free Trade, under the African Continental Free Trade Agreement, Free Trade Area Agreement. So, yes, it would really help with the trade.
2: Well, Aliko Dangote has complained previously of, you know, hurdles at home, especially with his investments. Do you foresee those political hurdles again affecting this project?
1: Yeah, very likely, considering, yes, it might. But since this is wholly private owned, it might not suffer as much from the bureaucratic political controls. Of course, being under the political system of Nigeria, yes, it has to be subject to the political system of Nigeria. But it will have some level of freedom since it's completely privately owned.
2: Many thanks. Chisa Uba, their legal expert focusing on maritime law and shipping, joining us there from Lagos.
3: Now, you may remember us talking on Newsday about a ban for under 16s using social media sites in Australia. And lots of countries around the world are considering similar moves. As the British government's consultation on a proposed social media ban for under 16s closes next week, the BBC's UK news programme for young people, Newsround, has teamed up with a similar Australian 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from Australia to the UK, how the ban has changed life, both online and offline. Ricky Boletta has more.
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4: Behind the News has been following the ban since it came into effect last December.
6: It's a world-first law that has a lot of other countries paying attention.
7: These students have been living with the ban for about 6 months now, and basically overnight meant that children under 16 could no longer use social media, or at least that's the idea.
8: Should we kick off?
7: Sounds good.
9: What were your first thoughts on the ban and how have they changed?
10: My first thoughts on the ban were pretty negative about it. You don't need an account to access certain social medias like YouTube and TikTok. So they could have put more thought into it before they executed the ban.
11: Even on Snapchat, there's an age verification face scan, I think.
10: It's pretty easy to bypass it.
8: So there are ways around the ban.
7: Yeah, that seems to be what a lot of young people are

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1: Environmental organization. She's working with them, BirdLife International, and the Development Bank of Latin America and the Caribbean on a project called the America's Flyways Initiative.
2: This project is about restoring wetlands so they can actually work again. Right now, a lot of them are fragmented. They've been cut up by development, so they're not functioning as one system. And if you restore them, they can start working together to manage water.
1: Loreto thinks government money could be better spent on this issue.
2: At the moment, most money goes into dealing with floods after they happen. This project is about prevention, fixing the wetlands so flooding doesn't happen in the first place.
1: Once the funding's there, the project involves removing landfill sites and small illegal dumps. They'll create terraces with drainage so water can soak into the ground and flow naturally. It will also reconnect the wetlands water system and restore the riverbanks so water can move between the river and the wetland, spread out and soak into the soil. This helps reduce flooding during heavy rain and protects nearby homes. Luisa wants Loreto's project to go ahead so that more of her beloved wetland is restored to its former glory. And she wants to show me some of the things she loves about it, including a space in the heart of the wetland.
3: We're just entering the magic forest and there's a sign, a brightly coloured sign with a dragonfly. Tell me about it. Cuéntame.
4: That sign over there, my granddaughter painted it when she was five. It says, I love the wetlands, because she's learnt so much here. She can recognise the plants and understand nature. If we don't take care of these places, the situation is going to get worse. There's already water scarcity, and these wetlands are where the fresh water is. So their future is at risk if we don't protect this. I want my granddaughter to be able to say, my grandmother stood up for this. She fought to leave us a better world.
0: That report was by Jane Chambers, and you can hear more about efforts to preserve Chile's wetlands on People Fixing the World, wherever you get your BBC podcasts. We end with a harmony of arts and nature. That's the sound of a nightingale, a bird known for its beautiful song. So much so that in 1924, a cello player persuaded the BBC to broadcast live from her garden, where a nightingale had begun singing as she practiced.

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0: 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I'm A. Martinez.
20: And I'm Leila Fadden. The Late Show with Stephen Colbert ends tonight. CBS canceled it, even though it was the highest-rated late-night program on network TV. NPR critic at large Eric Deggan says Colbert's legacy looks at Colbert's legacy, how it's changed to meet, and how it's changed to meet cultural moments. Excuse me.
21: After hosting more than 3,000 episodes of TV stretched over 20 years and two television networks, Stephen Colbert's impact might just be summed up in a single word.
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21: That's Colbert in 2005, speaking on the very first episode of his Comedy Central show, The Colbert Report. Back then, he played a character, a clueless cable TV news opinionator who defined truthiness as believing something is true, even if it's not supported by fact.
22: The truthiness is, anyone can read the news to you. I promise to feel the news at you.
21: On Thursday, Colbert ends a near 11-year run as host of The Late Show. Critics suspect that CBS might also be moving to silence a critic of President Trump, though the network insists it was purely a financial decision. But if Colbert was eventually brought down by the truthiness he constantly made fun of, comic Roy Wood Jr. says his example still inspires others.
23: I think that Colbert, by and large, illustrates the importance of holding fast to your beliefs.
21: Wood, who also hosts CNN's news satire, Have I Got News for You, worked as a correspondent on The Daily Show years after Colbert was there. He says Colbert embodied a central ethic every good satirist must follow. Always speak your truth.
23: This era was the era of the consequences of speaking truth to power. You know, he didn't blink. He didn't bat an eye. In fact, he went harder.
21: Hassan Minhaj, another Daily Show alum, says Colbert showed how satirists could evolve with their audience, from a top Daily Show correspondent to The Colbert Report and finally The Late Show.
24: What Stephen did is he was meeting the moment. When you're hosting a nightly program,
1: Every day is this new moment.
21: Colbert learned sketch comedy and satire at Second City in Chicago, landing at The Daily Show in the late 1990s. Minhaj said that even though he never worked with him on The Daily Show, he studied Colbert's work to learn the job.
1: There's a famous Stephen Colbert email about how to do a great field piece. It really was almost like basketball fundamentals, but for performing political satire.
21: That satire only expanded after the 2005 debut of The Colbert Report, where Colbert's performance was so powerful, it even led to stunts like testifying in character before a real-life congressional subcommittee broadcast on C-SPAN.
2: Congresswoman Lofgren asked me to share my vast experience spending one day as a migrant farm worker. And I certainly hope that my star power can bump this hearing all the way up to C-SPAN 1.
3: I thought his maximum impact came in his first show. That's when he was an entire original like no one has ever seen.
21: That's Bill Carter, who covered TV for decades at the New York Times. He says the Colbert Report was an improv acting masterclass.
3: Doing a character for 9 years, like a sketch that he sustained, was a high wire act.
21: When David Letterman left CBS's Late Show in 2015, Colbert was named his successor and faced a new challenge, being himself on TV. I visited the show in late 2016, talking with then-showrunner Chris Licht, who would go on to a short, controversial stint as chairman and CEO at CNN, who said he helped Colbert find his way by taking over non-comedy production decisions.
14: He didn't have time to find his voice because he really was running the show and every element of it. As a performer, though, you need to have your brain freed of that kind of stuff.
21: This time, meeting the media moment required being more authentic and leaning into talk about his personal life and politics. Last year, Colbert told tough jokes about CBS owner Paramount's decision to settle a lawsuit with President Trump for $16 million.
2: I am offended, and I don't know if anything will ever repair my trust in this company. But just taking a stab at it, I'd say $16 million would help.
21: CBS announced the cancellation of his show 3 days after that joke aired. Colbert says he hasn't thought deeply on what he might do next beyond writing a Lord of the Rings movie with his son. Minhaj and Carter both separately named the same suggestion for his post-Late Show life, a one-man show on Broadway.
1: I'm talking about this kind of Billy Crystal meets Steve Martin, meets Martin Short, meets John Leguizamo, personal storytelling, song, dance. He can do it all.
21: Whatever else Colbert chooses to do long term, fans can only hope it meets the moment in the same way he has over the past two decades, speaking truth to truthiness at a time when the world needs it most. I'm Eric Deggans.
0: Libraries across the country are having a hard time buying new books. That's because earlier this year, Baker and Taylor, the nation's largest library book distributor, stopped selling them.
24: I think a lot of people weren't prepared for the shutdown.
20: Kip Roberson is director of library services for Teton County Library in Wyoming. His library uses Ingram Content Group, another book distributor. Baker and Taylor faced several financial challenges leading up to its closure. Roberson says that after the shutdown,
24: if you wanted to order materials for your library, Ingram was the only game in town for the most part. Libraries were scrambling to set up accounts, learn the software.
0: Regular shipments for new books now take longer to get to libraries.
24: Everything slowed down. 3 days was the norm for getting books to us, and it would be 10 days, 2 weeks.
0: So if you're sitting on a long wait list at your local library for the latest John Grisham or Nora Roberts book, be patient. Kate Laughlin is executive director of the Association for Rural and Small Libraries.
25: If you put in your request for 20 copies of the latest title in the series that everybody's waiting for, but they'll only send you 10 instead of 20 because they've got this huge demand suddenly that they didn't have before, we're going to feel it in those wait lines.
20: She says Baker and Taylor provided more than just themselves.
25: You could get the books already wrapped in Mylar and with a barcode or an RFID tag already inserted in it. It served a number of purposes for libraries where they didn't have the capacity nor the staffing.
20: Now libraries are working to fill the gaps. That includes turning to Amazon to fill book orders.
25: The libraries do what they need to do to meet the needs of their collection and their community.
20: Because she says libraries' number one priority is serving their patrons. This is NPR News.
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20: Live from NPR News in Washington, I'm Windsor Johnston. Cuban Americans in South Florida are reacting to the indictment of former Cuban President Raul Castro nearly three decades after the shootdown of two American civilian planes. NPR's Ada Peralta reports some families and survivors say they're hoping the charges will bring accountability.
26: I also spoke to Silvia Iriondo, who was on a third plane that day that wasn't shot down, and she said she was full of hope that justice would be served, that change would come to Cuba. I asked her if she actually expected Raul Castro, who is now 94, to appear in an American court.
27: If he dies before facing justice, he would have been indicted for a crime that he committed, and he should be held responsible for it.
20: That's NPR's Ada Peralta reporting from Miami. AAA says gas prices are rising heading into the Memorial Day weekend as the war with Iran continues to pressure oil markets. Juan Zorro is a disabled Navy veteran who lives outside of Atlanta.
28: Well, I lost my vehicle because I couldn't afford it. I couldn't afford to live and to maintain my house with the boys and then also drive a vehicle and pay for that and gas. So I lost my vehicle.
20: A gallon of regular is about $4.56. This is NPR. Immigration agents have released a Honduran man detained in a New York courthouse. The latest development came hours after ICE agents detained him despite a federal court order barring most courthouse arrests of immigrants. NPR Sergio Martinez Beltran reports.
29: The arrest of Binelli Alexander Castillo Norales happened Tuesday at one of three immigration courthouses covered by the federal court order. That ruling, issued on Monday, said ICE agents could not continue arresting immigrants at immigration courts unless an arrest was made because of a threat to national security and other extreme circumstances. In a statement to the New York Times, the Department of Homeland Security said Castillo Norales was an active member of the Bloods street gang and had criminal charges. The agency said, quote, "Nothing prohibits arresting a lawbreaker where you find them, especially illegal alien gang members." Still, DHS released Castillo Norales hours after his arrest. Sergio Martinez Beltran, NPR News.
20: Republican senators are considering dropping a request for $1 billion in security funding tied to President Trump's proposed White House ballroom. The funding had been added to a broader $70 billion package for Immigration and Customs Enforcement and Border Patrol. Some Republicans are questioning the price tag and want more details from the White House and Secret Service about how the money would be spent. I'm Windsor Johnston, NPR News in Washington.
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0: Good morning. I'm Leila Fadel. The 50th season of Survivor ended last night with a live finale. One of the challenges was making a fire. Host Jeff Probst announced the loser. The problem is the audience hadn't seen the challenge yet. That part had been pre-recorded and Probst spoiled it before it aired, but those 50 seasons of experience kicked in. When they came back from commercial break, Probst called his mistake a reality show twist. It's Morning Edition.
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0: It's Morning Edition from NPR News. I'm Leila Fadel.
2: And I'm A. Martinez. The number of migrant children arriving in the U.S. has fallen dramatically as part of the Trump administration's crackdown on border crossings. That's led to the closure of a historic Catholic-run program for unaccompanied minors in South Florida. Here's David Ovalle.
3: Graciela Anrich is at an interactive museum exhibit in Miami honoring Cuban Americans. On a large screen, she pulls up a familiar face.
4: That was my picture when I came from Cuba. There's my sister who came with me. She's also a Pedro Pan.
3: Operation Pedro Pan, or Peter Pan in English. It was a historic initiative that resettled more than 14,000 unaccompanied children fleeing Cuba in the 1960s. The federal government partnered with Catholic charities to care for the children in shelters and foster homes, sometimes for years before they were reunited with family.
4: Our parents put us on a plane, and a representative from Catholic charities took charge of us immediately. We were always protected.
3: Pedro Pan kicked off more than six decades of cooperation between the federal government and Catholic charities to care for unaccompanied migrant kids in Miami. Now, the Trump administration has ended its contract with the charity. The shelter, known as the Children's Village, officially closes June 30th. Dozens of staff members are losing their jobs, and a few remaining migrant kids have been moved to other facilities.
4: I was horrified when I heard that that had happened.
3: In recent years, the program looked a lot different than in the 1960s. Instead of Cuba, many of the kids came from Central America, says Miami Archbishop Thomas Wenske.
5: We've had, unfortunately, cases of 12-year-old girls that were giving birth just as they came into the center, and that shows you the, you know, something about the trauma of their odyssey to come to the United States.
3: Children live there while they await resolution of their immigration claims or to be reunified with family living legally in the United States. It's a lockdown facility, but they get meals, schooling, and psychological services.
5: There's a pretty nice playground. It's a dormitory-type situation. You know, it's not luxurious by any standards.
3: The decision by the Office of Refugee Resettlement to close the program was made before President Trump began feuding with Pope Leo over the Iran war last month. But Wenske worries about a future influx of migrant children.
5: The question we raise is, you know, why would you shut down your best program, and why would you do it in an area that's so close to the border? South Florida is a border state when you consider the Caribbean all around us.
3: And that includes Cuba, where tensions with the U.S. raise fears of an exodus. Emily Hilliard is a spokeswoman for the U.S. Department of Health and Human Services. It oversees the Office of Refugee Resettlement. She says the decision is part of broader efforts to close unused shelters across the country.
6: The daily population of unaccompanied alien children in ORR care is significantly lower at 1,900 than the peak of 22,000 children during the Biden administration.
3: The closure has caused worry among some Cuban exiles who support Trump. They're also Catholic and proud of Pedro Pan's legacy. Their ranks include politicians and business leaders. As for Anrich, she's now 78, a retired teacher. She is part of a Pedro Pan group that funded field trips and supplies for shelter kids.
4: It's very sad because we felt so connected to these children.
3: She hopes if another crisis in Latin America brings unaccompanied minors to the U.S., the government will restart the Miami shelter because of its long, successful track record. For NPR News, I'm David Ovalle in Miami.

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0: It's Morning Edition from NPR News. I'm Amy Martinez.
14: And I'm Leila Fadel. A South African court is hearing an animal rights case this week, arguing that three elephants at the Johannesburg City Zoo are depressed. Kate Bartlett reports.
15: Lami, Mompane, and Ramadiba are the last elephants held in a zoo anywhere in South Africa. And now a court case is challenging whether they should remain there at all. Their enclosure is only slightly bigger than a soccer field.
16: I'm walking through Joburg Zoo, and here I'm coming up to the elephant. I just see this one guy.
15: He looks kind of listless. Not much shade for them, really. The lawsuit has been brought by a chief of the indigenous Khoi people and several animal welfare groups.
17: Elephants in the wild would walk up to 30 kilometers a day, maybe even more. Here we've got three animals slung together who have to spend all their time together.
15: David Bilchitz is a board member at Animal Law Reform South Africa, one of the groups bringing the case.
17: They sort of move slowly, they sway from side to side, and all of these behaviors demonstrate strong degree of psychological distress, frustration, depression, and boredom.
15: But Jenny Moodley, a spokeswoman for Johannesburg Zoo, argues the elephants are well cared for and its staff, quote, remain committed to caring for and providing for the elephants. Some visitors to the zoo, like Stefan Oosthuizen, said they would be sad to see the elephants go.
18: There's so many people in Johannesburg that don't have the means or the funds to go to a private game reserve or travel all the way to Kruger or whatever to see them.

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15: It's Morning Edition from NPR News. I'm Leila Fadel.
0: And I'm A. Martinez. Two police officers who defended the Capitol on January 6th have filed a lawsuit to stop President Trump from giving $1.8 billion to victims of, quote, weaponization and lawfare. The officers don't want that money going to rioters convicted in connection with the attack. The nearly $2 billion fund was created to settle a lawsuit Trump filed against the IRS over the public release of his tax returns. Joining us to discuss that fund is Rupa Bhattacharya. She managed victim compensation funds for the Department of Justice, including the September 11th Victims Fund. She's currently legal director at the Institute for Constitutional Advocacy and Protection at Georgetown University. So, Rupa, how does the size of this fund compare to the ones you administered?
16: So the size of this fund is quite large. It is smaller than the September 11th Victim Compensation Fund, which compensated tens of thousands of people. It is, in terms of a litigation settlement fund, it's probably larger than any I've ever seen, particularly when you consider that the only plaintiffs in this lawsuit, who are technically the ones who are supposed to be receiving the compensation, are just a few individuals.
0: Okay, so how does that complicate, actually, say the money goes to people in a case like this, in a size of a fund like this? Is it just as simple as apply for the fund and then you get the money, or how much more complicated is it?
16: So, it's really quite extraordinary that taxpayer money in this amount would be set aside for a fund where there have been no criteria and no guidelines established. not by the department, certainly, which is setting up the fund, but also not by Congress. Every other fund that I was involved in involved money that had been appropriated by Congress for that particular purpose, and where Congress, by statute, had established both the criteria for who was eligible and once someone was determined.

0: throw it from the roof.
1: Because as long as you're having fun and not using your hands, there isn't really a wrong way to hacky sack, as long as you can find one. For NPR News, I'm Dina Pritchett.
2: 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I'm Leila Fadel.
3: And I'm A. Martinez.
4: And I'm Nicole Osei. 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Republicans in Congress are racing to approve billions of dollars for immigration enforcement.
5: Republicans are still on track to complete the reconciliation process on time by the June 1 deadline that we set.
4: But the package will likely not include money for the White House ballroom after several GOP lawmakers said they would oppose it. We'll unpack this turn of events at 6:07 on KERI News.
6: What unites all things considered conversations is curiosity. 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
8: Unexpected Elements is the show that revels in the constantly unexpected wonder of the universe.
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4: Dallas City Hall structure was built for the long haul, but it's got some glaring issues with its interior that can no longer be ignored. What's in the plan to rectify the situation? KERA News is following this story. Stay with us for updates. Showers and storms will stick around the rest of the week. Showers and possibly a thunderstorm this afternoon with a high near 77. Tonight, showers and maybe a thunderstorm and some patchy fog after 3 a.m. with a low near 65. Tomorrow, cloudy through mid-morning, then gradually clear with a high near 84. Friday night, chances of showers and thunderstorms with a low near 68. Saturday, more showers and thunderstorms throughout the day and night, mostly cloudy with a high near 83 and a low near 68. In Dallas, 71, Fort Worth, 68, Frisco, 72. 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
11: From Marketplace, I'm Sabri Benishore in New York. First, chip-making giant NVIDIA, the world's most valuable company, reported financial results yesterday. It beat Wall Street's already high expectations. But the company is also facing stiffer competition, Marketplace's Henry Epp reports.
13: NVIDIA nearly doubled its revenue from selling the computing systems that power AI data centers in the past year, topping $75 billion in the first quarter. But that growth is not as strong as it was a few years ago. So the company also stressed to investors that it will diversify its customer base beyond the so-called hyperscalers driving the AI boom. It wants to sell more to governments and to companies that make robots and autonomous vehicles. That says the company faces more competition in the market for AI chips, including from some of the huge tech firms that have been its biggest customers. Google, Amazon, Microsoft, and Meta are all developing their own chips for AI. I'm Henry Epp for Marketplace.
11: About 8,000 employees of Meta lost their jobs this week. The company's looking to offset its massive spending on AI and, according to an internal memo, quote, operate with a flatter structure that can move faster. That term, flat or flatness, has become a common refrain when tech companies cut jobs. Marketplace's Megan McCarty-Carino has more.
14: It's hard to coordinate between all the different parts of a growing company. That's where middle managers come in, says Tristan Botello at Yale School of Management.
15: The classic job is getting 12 different status updates from 4 different departments and trying to understand it in one summary.
14: Which is something AI can do pretty well.
15: Any executive can say, give me a status update from what you're seeing at the team level. 2 a.m., 4 a.m., 7 a.m., 2 p.m., it doesn't matter.
14: Tech companies are eager to cut expenses and red tape, says Emily Rose McCray at Gartner.
16: If you have more layers of
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1: All right, let's do the numbers. Dow, S&P, and NASDAQ futures are all down in the 3 to 5-tenths percent range, with Dow futures down 134 points. The yield on the 10-year Treasury is moving up. It's at 4.62%.
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1: Radiation and radioactive materials have been used to treat cancer for around 125 years. And these days, that includes injecting radioactive drugs into the body. That market is now worth almost $14 billion, and it's expected to grow to $56 billion by 2034. Progress in this field has been all about how to get the radiation to the cancer cells and avoid or minimize damage to healthy cells. There is a new type of therapy driving the growth in this industry that takes that progress a step further. It's called targeted alpha therapy, and Mark Peplow has written about it for New Scientist. He joins us. Hi, Mark.
3: Hi.
1: The radiation treatment that most people are probably familiar with is where a doctor zaps a tumor, you know, with a beam of radiation. There's also injecting radioactive isotopes into a patient. This new way of using radiation is different. How?
3: It's different because often when patients receive radiotherapy, it will affect not just the cancer cells, but it will affect other parts of their body as well. Targeted alpha therapy, the idea of it is that you take a radioactive isotope that emits radiation and you attach it to a wrapper, a molecule that will seek out cancer cells so that it can deliver a targeted blast of radiation. The idea is that it makes the therapy much more effective and it reduces those off-target side effects as well.
1: The radiation that's emitted by these isotopes in particular is kind of different. How so?
3: Yeah, so in high school, we learned that there are three different types of radiation. The first is called alpha. That's what we're talking about here. That is two protons and two neutrons. That makes up the nucleus of a helium atom, actually. And you can imagine these as slow, lumbering, very heavy, but they're like a tank, right? They have huge amounts of energy. So alpha particles travel a much shorter distance, but they pack a much bigger punch. And the idea is to try and focus all of their energy on just the very small area of cancer cells that need to be eradicated.
1: How effective are they, these new treatments?
3: Clinical trials are underway to find out. Beta therapies, there are two sort of big successes over the last 10 years. One is called Lutathera, one is called Pluvicto, and clinical trials have shown them to be very effective against gastrointestinal cancer and prostate cancer, respectively. As far as the alpha therapies go, the clinical trials are underway, really, and different isotopes have reached different stages. For actinium-225, that's the most advanced, really, and we have some agents that have progressed into the final stage of clinical testing. But, you know, there's still a long way to go.
1: Mark Peplow is a science journalist and former chief news editor at Nature. Thank you, Mark, so much.
3: Thank you.
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4: 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I'm Nicola Say. Americans throw out a lot of stuff, nearly 1,800 pounds per person every year. 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
4: Good morning. Dallas City Hall structure was built for the long haul, but it's got some glaring issues with its interior that can no longer be ignored. What's in the plan to rectify the situation? I'm Nicola Say, and this is Morning Edition. Republicans in Congress are racing to approve billions of dollars for immigration enforcement.
5: Republicans are still on track to complete the reconciliation process on time by the June 1 deadline that we set.
4: We'll discuss why what's not included in the package is sparking a GOP battle on 90.1 KERA News.
6: Live from NPR News in Washington, I'm Corva Coleman. Cuba is reacting to the U.S. indictment of former Cuban leader Raul Castro. He's accused of several crimes, including murder. It's in connection with the downing of two civilian planes 30 years ago that killed four people. They were part of a Cuban exile group who were guiding migrants at sea. NPR's Ryan Lucas says Cuba rejects how that incident is being described.
7: Cuba's president in a post on X called this indictment a political move. He says there's no legal basis for it. And he accused the U.S. of trying to fabricate things to justify a military move against Cuba. He also accused the U.S. of lying about what happened in 1996. He said Cuba acted in legitimate self-defense after repeated violations of its airspace. And he also says the U.S. government at the time had been warned about those violations, but ignored them and allowed these flights to continue.
6: NPR's Ryan Lucas reporting. Meanwhile, the Pentagon says a U.S. aircraft carrier and its supporting ships have arrived in the Caribbean Sea. That news came the same day as the U.S. indictment was announced. President Trump and Israeli Prime Minister Benjamin Netanyahu held a tense call this week. The two leaders appear to be divided on what to do next about Iran. NPR's Daniel Estrin reports from Tel Aviv.
8: The Tuesday call between Trump and Netanyahu was tense, according to a person familiar with the matter not authorized to speak publicly. Netanyahu spoke against a diplomatic deal being pursued to end the Iran war, while Trump said he would continue to pursue an agreement preventing an Iranian nuclear weapon. The person who spoke to NPR said Israel wishes to take part in a renewed U.S. attack on Iran. Trump spoke to reporters about his phone call with Netanyahu.
9: He'll do whatever I want him to do, and he's a great guy. To me, he's a great guy.
8: Israel is on its highest level of alert, Israel's military chief said. Above the skies in Tel Aviv, U.S. Air Force refueling planes conduct regular sorties. Daniel Estrin, NPR News, Tel Aviv.
6: In the U.S., House Republicans and Democrats united to pass a bill yesterday. It bans large corporate investors from buying more homes. NPR's Stephen Bissaha reports the bill is also meant to address housing affordability.
10: The main idea in the bill to make housing more affordable is to throw a lot of ideas at the problem. The bill is packed with new block grants, updates to old ones, and deregulation. Most of these provisions are meant to encourage home building across the country. This is a modified version of a bill the Senate passed 2 months ago. Both versions ban corporate landlords with at least 350 houses from buying up any more. Investors can build new homes to rent out, but the House version of the bill strips out the Senate's requirement that those houses get sold off after 7 years. The bill now heads back to the Senate to consider for final passage. Stephen Bissaha, NPR News.
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11: So for, and this is KERA News, I'm Sam Baker. Independent consultants have proposed a 10-year phased approach to repair Dallas City Hall. But KERA's Megan Cardona reports council members worry about how that approach would impact city workers.
12: While some Dallas City Council members praise the idea for a phased approach to repair City Hall, others worry it could disrupt working conditions. Councilmember Gay Donald Willis was among the council members who was concerned about asbestos abatement, although asbestos abatement would involve filtering the air with a more than 99% filter. Willis

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1: Good morning. You're listening to 90.1 KERE News. I'm Nicole Osei. The U.S. government announced criminal charges against former Cuban President Raul Castro in connection with the 1996 downing of two U.S. aircraft.
2: For nearly 30 years, the families of four murdered Americans have waited for justice.
1: The historic indictment comes amid rising tensions between the two countries. We'll dive deeper into the situation at 6:34 on KERE News.
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1: Dallas City Hall's structure was built for the long haul, but it's got some glaring issues with its interior that can no longer be ignored. Council members agree but raise concerns. What's in the plan to rectify the situation? KERE News is following this story. Stay with us for updates. Showers and storms will stick around the rest of the week. Showers and possibly a thunderstorm this afternoon with a high near 77. Tonight, more showers, maybe a thunderstorm with some patchy fog after 3 a.m. and a low near 65. Friday, cloudy through mid-morning, then gradually clear with a high near 84. Friday night, chances of showers and thunderstorms, partly cloudy with a low near 68. Saturday, again, more chances of showers and thunderstorms throughout the day and night, mostly cloudy with a high near 83 and a low near 68. 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
0: This is Morning Edition from NPR News. I'm A. Martinez.
6: And I'm Layla Faldin. The Late Show with Stephen Colbert ends tonight. CBS canceled it, even though it was the highest-rated late-night program on network TV. NPR critic-at-large Eric Deggan says Colbert's legacy is how he changed to meet cultural moments.
7: After hosting more than 3,000 episodes of TV stretched over 20 years and two television networks, Stephen Colbert's impact might just be summed up in a single word.
8: Truthiness.
7: That's Colbert in 2005, speaking on the very first episode of his Comedy Central show, The Colbert Report. Back then, he played a character, a clueless cable TV news opinionator who defined truthiness as believing something is true, even if it's not supported by fact.
8: The truthiness is anyone can read the news to you. I promise to feel the news at you.
7: On Thursday, Colbert ends a near 11-year run as host of The Late Show. Critics suspect that CBS might also be moving to silence a critic of President Trump, though the network insists it was purely a financial decision. But if Colbert was eventually brought down by the truthiness he constantly made fun of, comic Roy Wood Jr. says his example still inspires others.
9: I think that Colbert, by and large, illustrates the importance of holding fast to your beliefs.
7: Wood, who also hosts CNN's news satire, Have I Got News for You, worked as a correspondent on The Daily Show years after Colbert was there. He says Colbert embodied a central ethic every good satirist must follow. Always speak your truth.
9: This era was the era of the consequences of speaking truth to power. You know, he didn't blink. He didn't bat an eye. In fact, he went harder.
7: Hassan Minhaj, another Daily Show alum, says Colbert showed how satirists could evolve with their audience, going from a top Daily Show correspondent to the Colbert Report and finally The Late Show.
10: What Stephen did is he was meeting the moment. When you're hosting a nightly program, Every day is this new moment.
7: Colbert learned sketch comedy and satire at Second City in Chicago, landing at The Daily Show in the late 1990s. Minhaj said that even though he never worked with him on The Daily Show, he studied Colbert's work to learn the job.
10: There's a famous Stephen Colbert email about how to do a great field piece. It really was almost like basketball fundamentals, but for performing political satire.
7: That satire only expanded after the 2005 debut of The Colbert Report, where Colbert's performance was so powerful, it even led to stunts like testifying in character before a real-life congressional subcommittee broadcast on C-SPAN.
11: Congresswoman Lofgren asked me to share my vast experience spending one day as a migrant farm worker. And I certainly hope that my star power can bump this hearing all the way up to C-SPAN 1.
12: I thought his maximum impact came in his first show. That's when he was an entire original like no one has ever seen.
7: That's Bill Carter, who covered TV for decades at the New York Times. He says the Colbert Report was an improv acting masterclass.
12: Doing a character for 9 years, like a sketch that he sustained, was a high wire act.
7: When David Letterman left CBS's Late Show in 2015, Colbert was named his successor and faced a new challenge, being himself on TV. I visited the show in late 2016, talking with then-showrunner Chris Licht, who would go on to a short, controversial stint as chairman and CEO at CNN, who said he helped Colbert find his way by taking over non-comedy production decisions.
13: He didn't have time to find his voice because he really was running the show and every element of it. As a performer, though, you need to have your brain freed of that kind of stuff.
7: This time, meeting the media moment required being more authentic and leaning in to talk about his personal life and politics. Last year, Colbert told tough jokes about CBS owner Paramount's decision to settle a lawsuit with President Trump for $16 million.
11: I am offended, and I don't know if anything will ever repair my trust in this company. But just taking a stab at it, I'd say $16 million would help.
7: CBS announced the cancellation of his show 3 days after that joke aired. Colbert says he hasn't thought deeply on what he might do next beyond writing a Lord of the Rings movie with his son. Minhaj and Carter both separately named the same suggestion for his post-Late Show life, a one-man show on Broadway.
10: I'm talking about this kind of Billy Crystal meets Steve Martin, meets Martin Short, meets John Leguizamo, personal storytelling, song, dance. He can do it all.
7: Whatever else Colbert chooses to do long term, fans can only hope it meets the moment in the same way he has over the past 2 decades, speaking truth to truthiness at a time when the world needs it most. I'm Eric Deggans.
14: Libraries across the country are having a hard time buying new books. That's because earlier this year, Baker and Taylor, the nation's largest library book distributor, stopped selling them.
15: I think a lot of people weren't prepared for the shutdown.
6: Kip Roberson is director of library services for Teton County Library in Wyoming. His library uses Ingram Content Group, another book distributor. Baker and Taylor faced several financial challenges leading up to its closure. Roberson says that after the shutdown,
15: if you wanted to order materials for your library, Ingram was the only game in town for the most part. Libraries were scrambling to set up accounts, learn the software.
14: Regular shipments for new books now take longer to get to libraries.
15: Everything slowed down. 3 days was the norm for getting books to us, and it would be 10 days, 2 weeks.
14: So if you're sitting on a long wait list at your local library for the latest John Grisham or Nora Roberts book, be patient. Kate Laughlin is executive director of the Association for Rural and Small Libraries.
16: If you put in your request for 20 copies of the latest title in the series that everybody's waiting for, but they'll only send you 10 instead of 20 because they've got this huge demand suddenly that they didn't have before, we're going to feel it in those wait lines.
6: She says Baker and Taylor provided more than just the books themselves.
16: You could get the books already wrapped in Mylar and with a barcode or an RFID tag already inserted in it. It served a number of purposes for libraries where they didn't have the capacity nor the staffing.
6: Now libraries are working to fill the gaps. That includes turning to Amazon to fill book orders.
16: The libraries do what they need to do to meet the needs of their collection and their community.
6: Because she says libraries' number one priority is getting books and other materials to the people who rely on them. This is NPR News.
1: 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I'm Nicole Osei. There's a new wave of DIY art galleries popping up in North Texas. Their formula for success is surprisingly simple.
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18: Across the West, fire agencies are using AI-equipped cameras to detect wildfires. But can artificial intelligence tell the difference between smoke and a cloud of dust? Next time, here and now.
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6: Live from NPR News in Washington, I'm Windsor Johnston. Taiwan's Ministry of Foreign Affairs say President William Lai is open to holding talks with President Trump. The statement comes after Trump said he would be speaking with the Taiwanese leader. It follows a meeting last week between Trump and Chinese President Xi Jinping. Jan Kamenson-Brumby reports from Taipei.
21: A phone call between the two leaders would be unprecedented. Sitting U.S. and Taiwanese presidents have not spoken directly since 1979, when the U.S. stopped diplomatically recognizing the government in Taipei. For the second time in a week, on Wednesday, President Trump said he would speak with Taiwan's Lai. The foreign ministry in Taipei said Taiwan remains committed to maintaining a stable status quo across the Taiwan Strait, and that, quote, President Lai is also happy to discuss these matters with President Trump. For NPR News, I'm Jan Kamsin-Brumby in Taipei.
6: Republican senators are considering dropping a request for $1 billion in security funding tied to President Trump's proposed White House ballroom. The funding had been added to a broader $70 billion package for immigration and customs enforcement and border patrol. Some Republicans are questioning the price tag and want more details from the White House and Secret Service about how the money would be spent. This is NPR News in Washington.
22: 6:31, and this is KERE News. I'm Sam Baker. Independent consultants say Dallas City Hall's structure has a life expectancy of 200 to 400 years. The real problem is needed interior repairs. Council members worry it could disrupt work conditions and bring uncertain future costs. And this comes as the council weighs whether to stay in its current building or move. Will Mundinger is with the WM2 company and part of the consultant team. He said he can't give exact figures for the 10-year plan.
23: Anybody that can tell you a real number in year 8 on a 10-year plan, you better run. It's not there.
22: The consultant team will present a repair plan and estimated costs on June 3rd. Dallas County is moving forward with hundreds of millions of dollars in infrastructure projects. KERA's Emmanuel Rivas reports plans are tied to a future county jail without asking voters to approve the debt.
24: Dallas County Commissioners unanimously approved up to $350 million in certificates of obligation Tuesday. Certificates of obligation allow local governments in Texas to borrow money for public projects without voter approval. The debt will help fund a range of county projects, including $60 million for land acquisition and site development tied to a future jail facility. Financial projections presented Tuesday show taxpayers could ultimately pay near $688 million over 30 years once interest is included. County officials are now expected to finalize pricing and purchasing agreements to begin the bond sale process. For KERA News, I'm Emmanuel Rivas.
22: Mavs forward Cooper Flags among the unanimous selections for the NBA's all-rookie first team. The Dallas Wings beat Chicago 99-89. The Wings will take on Atlanta tomorrow. And the Rangers won over Colorado last night 5-4. This is KERA News.
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14: It's Morning Edition from NPR News. I'm Amy Martinez in Los Angeles, California.
6: And I'm Leila Fadel in Washington, D.C. Good morning. The Ebola outbreak in the Democratic Republic of Congo is already the third largest on record. Over 600 cases and 189 deaths are suspected, according to the World Health Organization. The outbreak was announced less than a week ago, but health officials say it's likely been spreading for a couple months. That's raising questions about whether the Trump administration's massive cuts to foreign aid delayed detection. Here to discuss, we've got NPR's global health correspondent, Jonathan Lambert, with us in studio. Hi, Jonathan.
2: Hello.
6: So why was this virus spreading for so long undetected?
2: It's kind of a perfect storm. First, the species of Ebola that's spreading is a rare one, one that field tests can't really pick up. So they had to ship virus samples to a lab in Kinshasa, DRC's capital, more than 600 miles away. And that took time. This region in Ituri province also has a lot of ongoing conflict, which complicates things.
6: Okay, so this rarer form of Ebola combined with where this is happening, it made it harder to detect the cases?
2: Yeah, undoubtedly. But here's the thing. The U.S. government has invested millions and millions of dollars, mostly through USAID and CDC, to be ready for this kind of outbreak. That's especially true in DRC because it's kind of a hotspot for Ebola. In 2025, the Trump administration cut a lot of that funding. And many of the people I've spoken to this week, both inside and outside DRC, think that aid cuts have made the situation even worse. I talked to Grace Tran, who used to work on Ebola preparedness for USAID.
3: Outbreaks are always going to occur, but it's more the fact that it's circulated for so long. And this thing is much bigger than we've realized. That I think that part is related to cuts.
6: Okay, so John, what was USAID doing in the region that might have helped detect the outbreak sooner?
2: One simple thing, logistics. Things like shipping virus samples for testing. WHO has said that flight cancellations delayed that for this outbreak. Anna Bodipo Mbayamba worked on Ebola response for USAID in DRC. She told me about a time in 2022 when they were trying to ship viral samples fast out of this same region. So they used some of their funds to get a plane that got the samples to a lab really quickly.
6: How else was foreign aid being used for detection?
2: So before testing even happens, a healthcare worker has to kind of get suspicious. They have to notice cases that might be Ebola and then flag it to health officials. Bodipo Mboyamba told me that USAID has invested heavily in training and supporting these workers, and even just community members, to recognize potential outbreaks and respond. And she said it took a lot of work to build those relationships, since many of these communities are pretty wary of outsiders.
4: When you dismantle those programs, you no longer have your frontline eyes and ears on the ground that can alert you. And so it's very easy for an outbreak to spread very quickly.
2: And where this outbreak is, with lots of conflict, humanitarian workers are often those eyes and ears. But their funding dropped nearly 80% from the cuts. One organization, the International Rescue Committee, had covered five zones in Ituri before the cuts, after they had to scale back to two. And their DRC director told me that left the region more exposed.
6: And what's the U.S. government's response been to this?
2: In a statement, the State Department said that it was false to claim that USAID reform has negatively impacted their ability to respond. And on Tuesday, they announced they'd fund up to 50 treatment clinics. But to Bodipo Mbayamba, that just doesn't quite make up for what's been lost.
4: It is so unfortunate and so sad to see all the work that we did just like disappear.
2: And she says it's hard to rebuild these kinds of relationships. That'll take time. And right now, the response is already behind.
6: That's NPR's Jonathan Lambert. Thank you, Jonathan.
2: Thank you.
6: For many Muslims, making the Hajj pilgrimage to Mecca is a once-in-a-lifetime experience and a sacred obligation. But the U.S. State Department is asking Americans to rethink any travel to Saudi Arabia because of the war on Iran. Nargis Rahman from member station WDET in Detroit reports.
5: Jubair Ahmed and his mom Shamima Akhtar live in Sterling Heights, Michigan. Akhtar greets me in Bangla at the door. Jubair Ahmed is a pharmacist. In January, he found out he and his mom's applications to perform Hajj were accepted after months of waiting. He dropped to his knees and performed a prayer of gratitude.
7: Honestly, that feeling, I still can't find the words to express. I was in tears, did a sajda shukr, and then I hugged my mom and both of us just were in tears.
5: His mom, Akhtar, is 63 years old. Akhtar is looking forward to going this year while she's still physically able to make the rigorous journey.
8: Alhamdulillah,
5: it's a dream she's had for more than 30 years. Ahmed and Akhtar are among a few thousand pilgrims from the United States who will join the 1.5 million people this year performing Hajj in Saudi Arabia. Wahid Al-Fiqi is part of the Al-Amin Group's USA travel agency in New York. He says that until 2019, as many as 16,000 people from the United States would make the Hajj each year. But Saudi Arabia has instituted quotas to prevent overcrowding.
9: Right now, it's from America, it's like 4,000 to 5,000.
5: In April, the U.S. Embassy in Saudi Arabia issued a travel alert, asking American pilgrims to reconsider going to Hajj due to the ongoing war between Iran and the U.S. So Ahmed sat his mom down and asked her if she wants to postpone the trip. Akhtar says she feels a strong conviction to go this year. She told her son to stay behind as he has two small children. But he says he won't miss this chance.
7: I know it's a risk, but I also know that this chance may not come back around.
5: Performing the pilgrimage at least once is mandatory for all able-bodied Muslims who can afford the cost of travel. Imam Steve Mustafa Al-Turk is the co-chair of the Imams Council of Michigan. He says several people have asked him whether they should still go. He assures them it's safe. U.S. military installations in Saudi Arabia are far from the holy sites.
10: I really encourage them. So definitely there's nothing going on there in terms of war or missiles or anything of that sort.
5: In Washington, D.C., Sana Imam is preparing to make the Hajj later this month.
11: I'm still planning to go because the level of spiritual transformation that is possible to experience at Hajj might not be possible anywhere else for a lot of Muslims.
5: Imam says she's focusing her attention on preparing for the trip.
11: I've been doing like 30 minutes on the Stairmaster machine every time I go to the gym, just because Hajj involves miles on foot every day. Spiritually, I've been trying to slow down my prayers instead of rushing through them.
5: Although she's concerned about the ongoing war, Imam says she's leaning on her faith to get through this time of uncertainty. Hajj is performed between the 8th and the 13th of the Islamic month of Dhul Hijjah, which follows a lunar calendar. This year, that's May 25th until the 30th. For many American Muslims, the opportunity to go to Hajj outweighs their fear of not going to perform one of the greatest acts of worship in Islam. For NPR News, I'm Marcus Rahman in Detroit.
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1: 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I'm Nicola Say. As South Africa's last zoo elephants become the focus of a landmark court battle, activists say the animal's quiet suffering is impossible to ignore. Circle back at 6:51 to hear more on this fight to protect the gentle giants on 90.1 KERE News.
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28: Good morning. I'm Abiona Boyer at the BBC. Deportation proceedings are expected to begin in Israel for some 430 activists from 40 countries taken to prison after the IDF intercepted their boats in a Gaza aid flotilla. The BBC's Yelan Nell is in Jerusalem.
29: Their plan was to breach Israel's naval blockade of Gaza, highlights the really grim humanitarian circumstances for people who were living in the Palestinian territory, and deliver some aid. They were intercepted in international waters. There have already been complaints about the treatment of the activists. Asian markets have surged following increased demand for microchips, physical AI and robotics. This comes as the tech giant Nvidia posted record-breaking profits. Nick Marsh is in Singapore.
8: They are basically expert chip makers for AI technology, and there's been a staggering amount of demand for their chips in the building of these vast data centers. And in Korea, we're seeing enormous surges, about 8%. A lot of that down to the big AI boom going on over there.
29: A satirical online political group in India has attracted more than 11 million Instagram followers in just 4 days, surpassing the country's ruling party. The Cockroach Janata Party's founder, Abhijit Dibka, is a 30-year-old political communication strategist.
15: In the next few years, you will see that the youth of this country will demand a change, because it has been 10 to 12 years. This youth have heard nothing except Hindu-Muslim discourse. And now that youth wants to change the political discourse of India, where we talk about how we can generate employment and move forward and compete with the best countries in the world.
29: I'm Abiona Boya at the BBC in London.
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1: Thanks for listening to 90.1 KERA News. I'm Nicole Osei. In North Texas, some of the most interesting art isn't happening in museums or commercial galleries. It's showing up in backyards, living rooms, tin shacks, down dirt roads. KERA's Emily Putnam looks into why so many of these spaces are now popping up.
17: On an unassuming block in West Dallas, there's a little white house. Its paint is chipped, its plumbing fickle. A chain-link fence sags around the yard. Sometimes an affectionate tortoiseshell cat called Oscar is curled up on the porch. This is PRP, or Permanent Research Project, pronounced PERP. It's an art gallery, and for the past decade, it's hosted works by major contemporary artists, including William Pope Elle, Adrian Piper, and Felix Gonzalez Torres. Today, paintings and experimental video are on view.
18: Lights and a bathroom. That's all I need. That's all I need to rent a space.
17: That's Greg Meza. He co-curated the current show with Michael Mazurek, one of PERP's founders. You heard Mazurek in the background there vehemently agreeing. Some galleries don't even need a bathroom. Brent Birnbaum opened his space in the Cedars neighborhood in Dallas in November. It's called Cheerleader, and it's a tin shack surrounded by steel plants.
20: Railroad tracks in front of my door and the dirt road, like, that makes the space for me.
17: There's a long tradition of DIY and artist-run galleries around here. They show up in shuttered hotels, apartments, and backyards. But lately, in North Texas, it seems like they're everywhere. Jillian Wendell says that may be because many artists and curators are feeling alienated from institutions. Wendell shows art in a shed in her Denton backyard. She calls it the Shed Show.
21: It's focused on, like, helping artists realize what they want to do rather than trying to form into this, like, prescribed notion of what the artist is in contemporary art.
17: Artists also want to produce work without worrying about whether it will sell. This is a big part of Mazurek's mission.
22: I want experimentation. I want rigor. I want conceptual, intellectual-based works, right? I want it coming from those places, not the place of the end result being it being placed or sold in a home.
17: Tessa Granowski is the founder of Nature of Things. The gallery is located in a deep Allen Loft apartment. The space allows her to focus on lesser-known, often local artists who larger institutions may overlook.
23: I'm trying to appreciate kind of the soil right beneath our feet, and I think if you're seeing, like, how beautiful your own backyard is, you'll want to take care of it more.
17: For many curators, taking care of one's backyard feels especially important now. Against a backdrop of censorship, anti-DEI policies, and extremism, independent galleries can be a form of protest. Ryan Semigran and Cassidy Steins occasionally turn their Oak Cliff apartment into a gallery. They call it Two Bed, One Bath. Both graduated with art degrees from the University of North Texas. After the school shut down an exhibition critical of immigration and customs enforcement earlier this year, Semigran organized a show of work by the school's art students. It was meant as a rebuke.
0: All of this work deserves to be shown, and if an institution isn't going to do it, then we're going to do it ourselves.
17: Some curators have specific political messages. Others don't, but see the act of creating spaces like these as its own form of resistance. For KERA News, I'm Emily Putnam in Dallas.
1: If you'd like to check out one of these places, we have a list of galleries and how to connect with them on kerenews.org/arts. Many Americans can't find affordable housing, in part because there's not just enough inventory.
2: We desperately need more houses. We need 4 million new homes to keep up with demand.
1: Legislation to address the problem was overwhelmingly approved by the House of Representatives yesterday. We'll discuss in depth about what's in the bill at 7:16 on KERA News.
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1: The Department of Justice indicted former Cuban President Raul Castro in connection to the 1996 downing of two civilian planes flown by Miami-based exiles. Three Americans and a U.S. resident were among the casualties. And Dallas City Hall's structure was built for the long haul, but it's got some glaring issues with its interior that can no longer be ignored. Council members agree, but raise concerns. What's in the plan to rectify the situation? KERA News is following these stories. Stay with us for updates. Showers and storms will stick around the rest of the week. Showers and possibly a thunderstorm this afternoon with a high near 77. Tonight, more showers and possibly a thunderstorm with some patchy fog after 3 a.m. with a low near 65. Tomorrow, cloudy through mid-morning, then gradually clear with a high near 84. Friday night, chance of showers and thunderstorms, partly cloudy with a low near 68. On Saturday, chances of showers and thunderstorms throughout the day and night, otherwise mostly cloudy with a high near 83 and a low near 68. In Dallas, 71, Fort Worth, 69, Irving, 71. 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
4: It's Morning Edition from NPR News. I'm Amy Martinez.
6: And I'm Leila Fadel. A South African court is hearing an animal rights case this week, arguing that three elephants at the Johannesburg City Zoo are depressed. Kate Bartlett reports.
14: Lami, Mompane, and Ramadiba are the last elephants held in a zoo anywhere in South Africa. And now a court case is challenging whether they should remain there at all. Their enclosure is only slightly bigger than a soccer field.
19: I'm walking through Joburg Zoo, and here I'm coming up to the elephant. I just see this one guy. He looks kind of listless. Not much shade for them, really.
14: The lawsuit has been brought by a chief of the indigenous Khoi people and several animal welfare groups.
24: Elephants in the wild would walk up to 30 kilometers a day, maybe even more. Here we've got three animals slung together who have to spend all their time together.
14: David Bilchitz is a board member at Animal Law Reform South Africa, one of the groups bringing the case.
24: They sort of move slowly, they sway from side to side, and all of these behaviors demonstrate strong degree of psychological distress, frustration, depression, and boredom.
14: But Jenny Moodley, a spokeswoman for Johannesburg Zoo, argues the elephants are well cared for, and its staff, quote, remain committed to caring for and providing for the elephants. Some visitors to the zoo, like Stefan Ustesen, said they would be sad to see the elephants go.
25: There's so many people in Johannesburg that don't have the means or the funds to go to a private game reserve or travel all the way to Kruger or whatever to see them.
14: But others, like visiting American veterinary student Chris Lopez, aren't so sure.
26: I feel like they kind of look a little sad, like they don't really have a lot of enrichment here.
14: A judge will later rule on whether the animals should be removed from the zoo and rehomed in a conservation area. Kate Bartlett, NPR News, Johannesburg.
4: Britain is famous for drizzle, but climate change is making rainfall heavier and more erratic and causing more flooding. For NPR's Climate Solutions Week, Lauren Freya reports on an unlikely creature that's been brought back from extinction to help.
27: Central Line, Platform 3, the train now approaching is to...
30: West London's Greenford Tube Station used to flood.
27: Please mind the gap between the train and the platform.
30: Until a new family moved in nearby, I crept up to their rather muddy doorstep.
19: So this is their house here?
5: This is their home, yeah. So it might just look like a pile of sticks, but this is actually...
30: Their home is made of sticks because the new neighbors are beavers. 2.5 years ago, Elliot Newton helped bring a family of 5 beavers to what used to be a golf course with a creek running through it.
5: So if I'm a beaver, I can feel the water moving past my whiskers, so I want to try and block that up.
30: Newton works for a conservation group that uses beavers as anti-flood engineers.
5: The beavers have come in and they've actually put this dam in, and that has now created this beaver pond, which is just holding water here, stopping flood risk from further downstream.
30: Beavers build dams in part to hide underwater from predators.
7: Join KERA's free summer

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2: 400 years ago. Then they were revived in a Scottish rainforest.
3: In 2009, beavers were released onto the loch we've just been walking past.
2: Forest ranger Pete Creech was there to open the crates when two Norwegian beavers, Millie and Bjornar, arrived.
3: I suppose we became kind of attached to Millie and Bjornar.
2: They're like the Adam and Eve of the modern British species. And here's what baby beavers sound like.
3: Lots of squeaking. They sound a bit like demented guinea pigs.
2: Squeaking rodent climate warriors. While the United Kingdom overall is getting wetter, some areas, including parts of Scotland, are getting drier, even seeing wildfires. Beavers help protect wetlands, which are also disappearing to development.
3: Wetlands are one of the biodiverse habitats in the world. The UK has lost over 95% of its wetlands, and now we're frantically trying to put them back.
2: Not everyone thinks more rodents are the best way to do that, though.
4: Yeah, no, I'm a farmer's daughter, and I've been with the union now for 24 years.
2: Kate Maitland works for the National Union of Farmers in Scotland, where beavers have spread into private farmland, in part because of beaver bombers, people who release them without licenses.
4: It's quite devastating to see acres and acres of your land underwater.
2: Beavers dam up irrigation channels, flood crops, and sometimes fell beloved centuries-old trees.
5: Wow. These small animals took down all these trees.
6: Yeah, they took down.
2: Scottish farmer Tom Bowser's land is littered with downed trees. But he sees benefits, too. Beavers have diverted floodwaters from his driveway and attract tourists to his farm.
6: And now we run beaver watching tours through the spring and summer months, and they're really popular.
2: Especially with school kids who previously knew beavers only from fairy tales. The beaver buzz is catching on among land managers across Britain, especially short-staffed ones.
7: Willow, hawthorn, got an oak there.
2: South of London, Ian Glover manages a 125-acre nature reserve all by himself.
7: It's very densely vegetated. There isn't a huge amount of species diversity.
2: He's applied to bring beavers here and has a long list of chores for them. Thin out undergrowth, bring in more light and species by expanding this wetland.
7: They're more interested in retaining water on the site so that they can avoid wolves.
5: Wolves?
7: Yeah, sorry. Wolves, bears, lynx, that kind of thing.
2: Most of their predators have gone extinct here. But nobody's telling these beavers who have just been so useful. Lauren Fryer, NPR News, London.
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8: 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I'm Amy Martinez.
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11: 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Americans throw out a lot of stuff, nearly 1,800 pounds per person each year. At one Illinois university, students are learning how to reuse and recycle more of it with skills that could stick long after graduation. 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

0: Good morning. Dallas City Hall's structure was built to last hundreds of years, but it's got some glaring internal issues that can no longer be ignored. What's in the plan to rectify this situation? I'm Nicole Osei, and this is Morning Edition. Many Americans can't find affordable housing, in part because there's just not enough inventory.
1: We desperately need more houses. We need 4 million new homes to keep up with demand.
0: We'll dive deeper into why and how legislators got involved on 90.1 KERA News.
2: Live from NPR News in Washington, I'm Corva Coleman. Acting U.S. Attorney General Todd Blanche says anyone who applies for money from a huge new compensation fund will have their conduct in the case reviewed. This week, he said President Trump was settling his lawsuit against the IRS. In exchange, he will create a nearly $1.8 billion fund. This is for people who claim they were targeted by the Justice Department. Critics say that could include January 6th rioters. Blanche says commissioners of the fund who have not yet been named would review each applicant's claim.
3: The agreement makes plain that the commissioners have a bunch of factors they have to consider: expenses, how much money they want, what the claimant did, the claimant's conduct. And so that's something that we will pick good commissioners, and that's something that they will take into account.
2: He spoke to CNN. Two police officers who helped defend the U.S. Capitol when it was attacked are suing to block payouts to anyone involved in the riot. The United States is threatening to revoke the visa of the Palestinian ambassador to the U.N. That's unless he withdraws his run for a leadership role at the U.N. That's according to a U.S. State Department cable obtained by NPR's Daniel Estrin.
4: Palestinian U.N. Ambassador Riyad Mansour is known for his emotional speeches last year during the Gaza war. A State Department cable this week says his run for a vice president role at the U.N. General Assembly would fuel tension. The U.S. is threatening to revoke his delegation's visas if he doesn't withdraw. Hadi Amer, a former U.S. official on Palestinian affairs.
5: Using visa restrictions is extremely rare. Generally, it's counterproductive because you need diplomats to work out problems between governments.
4: The State Department said it would not comment on specific visa cases. Daniel Estrin, NPR News, Tel Aviv.
2: NATO and the European Union are rejecting Russia's claims that the Baltic states are letting Ukraine use their airspace for drone attacks. Baltic leaders say Russia is redirecting these Ukrainian drones into their territory. Terry Schultz has more from Brussels.
6: A day after NATO jets scrambled and shot down a Ukrainian drone that had flown into Estonian airspace, Lithuania put its capital on high alert for another one, sending people into air raid shelters. These are just the most recent incidents of Ukrainian drones flying off course, which Baltic leaders blame on Russian electronic warfare, while Moscow accuses the frontline states of becoming participants in the conflict, a claim flatly dismissed by NATO chief Mark Rutte.
7: Totally ridiculous. Totally ridiculous, and Russia knows it.
6: European Union leaders also issued sharp warnings to Russia and its ally Belarus that they bear full responsibility for any consequences to public safety caused by redirecting the drones. For NPR News, I'm Terry Schultz in Brussels.
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8: 7:04, and this is KERA News. I'm Sam Baker. Independent consultants say Dallas City Hall's structure has a life expectancy of 200 to 400 years. The real problem is needed interior repairs. Council members worry it could disrupt work conditions and bring uncertain future costs. This comes as the council weighs whether to stay in its current building or move. Will Mundinger is with the WM2 company and part of the consultant team. He said he can't give exact figures for the 10-year plan.
9: Anybody that can tell you a real number in year 8 on a 10-year plan, you better run.
10: Yeah.
9: It's not there.
8: The consultant team will present a repair plan and estimated costs on June 3rd. The number of Texans using SNAP has dropped about 14% since last year. KERA's Avery Escamillo-Wendell reports advocates say new federal policies are adding to the decline.
10: State data from April shows there were roughly 500,000 fewer eligible Texans participating in SNAP than there was last year. An analysis by the nonprofit Feeding Texas shows that decline sped up after Congress passed a federal tax and spending bill last July that added new eligibility restrictions. Jamie Olson with Feeding Texas says immigration fears are also contributing to the drop.
11: Many mixed status families may be choosing not to reapply because of fears of accessing public benefits.
10: Nationwide SNAP participation fell about 3.5 million people between July and February. For KRA News, I'm Avery Scamie-Wendell in Dallas.
8: Fifth Third Bank will vacate Comerica Bank Tower in downtown Dallas within 90 days. KERA's Dylan Duke reports it's the latest high-profile relocation of that area.
12: Fifth Third acquired Comerica earlier this year for nearly $11 billion. That led to layoffs, and the bank openly saying it would reconsider its real estate footprint. Brian Insler is the bank's region president for North Texas. He said the new headquarters will be at Preston Center because it's closer to the bank's customers and employees.
13: Preston Center was very much, you know, it stood out to us because of its proximity to those important stakeholders.
12: Fifth Third's relocation comes after AT&T also announced earlier this year it would be leaving downtown for Plano. For KERA News, I'm Dylan Duke.
8: A new report ranks Dallas as the world's number one primary data center market. Real estate firm Cushman & Wakefield based that on factors such as power infrastructure, political and regulatory conditions, and operational capacity. This is KERA News.
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1: 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I'm Nicole Osei. The Ebola outbreak in Eastern Africa was announced last week, then quickly declared an emergency by the WHO. It's likely cuts in U.S. aid to the DRC contributed to a delay in identifying the outbreak. Come back at 7:34 to hear why this is raising alarm bells worldwide on KERE News.
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1: The Department of Justice indicted former Cuban President Raul Castro in connection to the 1996 downing of two civilian planes flown by Miami-based exiles. Three Americans and a U.S. resident were among the casualties. And Dallas City Hall's structure was built for the long haul, but it's got some glaring issues with its interior that can no longer be ignored. Council members agree, but have expressed concerns. What's in the plan to fix the situation? KERE News is following these stories. Stay with us for updates. Showers and storms will stick around the rest of the week. Showers and possibly a thunderstorm this afternoon with a high near 77. Tonight, showers and maybe a thunderstorm with some patchy fog after 3 a.m. with a low near 65. Friday, cloudy through mid-morning, then gradually clear with a high near 84. Friday night, more chances of showers and thunderstorms, otherwise partly cloudy with a low near 68. 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
6: It's Morning Edition from NPR News. I'm Leila Fadel.
7: Enemy Martinez, two police officers who defended the Capitol on January 6th have filed a lawsuit to stop President Trump from giving $1.8 billion to victims of, quote, weaponization and lawfare. The officers don't want that money going to rioters convicted in connection with the attack. The nearly $2 billion fund was created to settle a lawsuit Trump filed against the IRS over the public release of his tax returns. Joining us to discuss that fund is Rupa Bhattacharya. She managed victim compensation funds for the Department of Justice, including the September 11th Victims Fund. She's currently legal director at the Institute for Constitutional Advocacy and Protection at Georgetown University. So, Rupa, how does the size of this fund compare to the ones you administered?
8: So the size of this fund is quite large. It is smaller than the September 11th Victim Compensation Fund, which compensated tens of thousands of people. But it is, in terms of a litigation settlement fund, it's probably larger than any I've ever seen, particularly when you consider that the only plaintiffs in this lawsuit, who are technically the ones who are supposed to be receiving the compensation, are just a few individuals.
7: Okay, so how does that complicate, actually, say the money goes to people in a case like this, in a size of a fund like this? Is it just as simple as apply for the fund and then you get the money, or how much more complicated is it?
8: So, it's really quite extraordinary that taxpayer money in this amount would be set aside for a fund where there have been no criteria and no guidelines established. not by the department, certainly, which is setting up the fund, but also not by Congress. Every other fund that I was involved in involved money that had been appropriated by Congress for that particular purpose, and where Congress, by statute, had established both the criteria for who was eligible and, once someone was determined eligible, the criteria for how much compensation they would receive, depending on the type of harm that was suffered. None of those sorts of guidelines are evident on the face of the memo that Acting Attorney General Blanche has released.
7: Yeah, normally, you mentioned Congress, normally they would appoint an oversight committee. In this case, the DOJ is appointing the oversight board. That's legal, but is it unusual?
8: Well, so it's not actually clear to me that it's legal, but it's certainly unusual. When you think about the legality of the fund, I think you actually have to think about two different things. The first is whether or not the Treasury Department actually has the authority to settle the litigation that was filed against it and to do so with money out of the judgment fund. That, I think, might be legal, although the way in which it has been done here is quite contrary to the purposes for which that fund was created. But the second question is, once that settlement money comes into the United States, can it be diverted into this other fund that Congress did not create? That, I think, very well may be illegal. Ordinarily, any funds that are received by the United States have to be placed into the general treasury so that Congress can then reappropriate them.

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1: 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I'm Nicole Osei. The world's most highly valued company reported financial results yesterday, just ahead at 7:51. We'll take a closer look at chip giant NVIDIA's earnings and what it signals about the future of artificial intelligence on KERE News.
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4: For KERA News, I'm Sam Baker. The Fort Worth School Board renamed Cesar Chavez Elementary this week. Fort Worth Report's Jacob Sanchez has details.
5: Students, parents, and teachers renamed the school to Esperanza Elementary, not after a person, but the Spanish word for hope. Manager Luis Galindo was part of a committee that oversaw the renaming process and said he appreciated the name.
6: Very appropriate, I think, for our times, very appropriate for the work we're doing in the school district is that they're saying they have hope.
5: The district renamed the school following sexual abuse allegations against a civil rights leader. The school's signage, website, and other materials will be updated during the summer. For KERA News and the Fort Worth Report, this is Jacob Sanchez.
4: The Dallas Contemporary has hired two former Nasher Sculpture Center leaders. John McBride joins the non-collecting museum as interim executive director. Board co-president Rob Sager said the Contemporary is fortunate to have McBride help develop a new strategic plan.
7: His financial background at Nasher and then elevating to operations seemed to fit exactly what we needed.
4: Former Nasher Director Jeremy Strick will work with the Contemporary as a strategic advisor. Both begin June 15th. This is KERA News.
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1: I'm Nicole Osei, and you're listening to 90.1 KERE News. The 2026 World Cup is just around the corner, and it's poised to be one of the biggest sporting events in North Texas history. But it wasn't so long ago that soccer was one of the least popular sports in the U.S. So how did we get here? Michael Hitchcock is a soccer management executive who discovered his passion for the sport when the U.S. hosted the World Cup in 1994. He sat down with North Texas Now host Ron Corning and Miranda Suarez for KERA's new podcast, When the World Comes to Texas.
9: Hitch, traveling back in time, what were you doing in 1994 and what was your experience of the World Cup in Dallas?
10: So I was living in Richmond, Virginia at the time, and Washington, D.C. Was one of the host cities in 1994. And I remember it like it was yesterday. I met about 10,000 Dutch fans all wearing orange wooden shoes, and we just happened to run into them
9: in
10: D.C. And I still remember Eric from Holland. It was maybe one of the greatest days of my life, just hanging out with these Dutch fans, and it was transformational. And that was 1994, before there was really a soccer culture in this country. What we're going to experience with the World Cup this summer is that times 10. It's grown a lot since the 94 World Cup, and in large part because of the success of the 94 World Cup.
11: In part because of the success of that and the work that's been done since then, much of which you've been a part of, like on the ground level. I just want to give people a little bit of your resume here. You were there during the birth of Major League Soccer. You were also general manager for FC Dallas. So give us a sense those early years, because I know now there's a bit of a challenge to sort of bring American sports fans to soccer, to football, as we know it's called elsewhere. What would you say the biggest accomplishment has been?
10: I think the sport has become mainstream. The sport has become cool. And as a result of that, you're seeing it's a major part of the community. Now, I think it was 50 million people applied to get tickets to go to the games at Cowboy Stadium. I did not win. I don't know about y'all, but I did not win the lottery. Literally, figuratively, it's a lottery. In 1994, I don't think you could walk up and buy them, but you could go onto, you know, Ticketmaster and call and get your tickets without any issues whatsoever. Mm-hmm. But I'll share with you, you know, the 94 World Cup, really for me on a personal and professional level was transformational. I'd, you know, just graduated college, was trying to figure out what I wanted to do with my life, and always enjoyed the game of soccer, played college soccer. I grew up on military bases where the game was always popular, even 40 plus years ago. But experiencing that World Cup and meeting guys like Eric from Holland made me realize the world's game is coming to America. You know, Lamar Hunt and Phil Anschutz and the founding fathers and pioneers of Major League Soccer felt the same. And so literally how far the sport has come. Washington, D.C., very cosmopolitan market. You would think, you know, in 1996, 1997, the first couple of years of the league of Major League Soccer, that, you know, that's the city that would embrace it, right? Well, it did not embrace it early on. Very humble beginnings. And I always tell the story of, you know, I cold called, finally got in with a big law firm. So I go in, our team's called DC United, and I sit down across his big mahogany desk, and, you know, he's an older, you know, partner, oversees their tickets, and he sits down, and once again, our team's called DC United, and his assistant makes the introduction, oh, this is Michael Hitchcock from DC United, and he goes, oh, son, I'm sorry I wasted your time, we already give to the United Way. He thought I was with the United Way.
9: Yep. Uh-huh.
10: And so I said,
9: that's what you were coming up against.
10: That's what we were dealing with, right?
11: You had a branding issue, for one.
10: A branding issue and an interest issue because, one, I don't take no for an answer. So I said, oh, sir, good news. We're not the United Way. We're DC United, your Major League Soccer team. And, like, you know, his glasses were down at the edge of his nose, and he looked up across that big mahogany desk, you know, and said, you mean communist football? Like, you know, it's like... People didn't even think it was an American sport. Like, there was this anti-sentiment against mm-hmm. soccer, right? If you weren't, you know, from a country where it's soccer-loving and you grew up with the game, and there were those people in Washington, D.C., and so at that time we had players from El Salvador, Bolivia. That was, as George Bush would say, strategery, right? Because those fans would come watch the players from their country as we were trying to build and grow the game with just your traditional soccer market, which started through the kids who were all playing soccer.
1: That was soccer management executive Michael Hitchcock talking with KERA's Ron Corning and Miranda Suarez. For more of their conversation, listen to our new limited series, When the World Comes to Texas, wherever you get your podcasts. Republicans in Congress are racing to approve billions of dollars for immigration enforcement.
0: Republicans are still on track to complete the reconciliation process on time by the June 1 deadline that we set.
1: But the package will likely not include money for the White House ballroom after several GOP lawmakers said they would oppose it. We'll unpack this turn of events at 8:07 on KERA News.
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1: 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Showers and possibly a thunderstorm this afternoon with a high near 77. Tonight, more showers and maybe a thunderstorm with some patchy fog after 3 a.m. with a low around 65. In Dallas, 71. Fort Worth, 68. DeSoto, 69. 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
13: from Marketplace. I'm Sabri Benishore in New York. First up, chip-making giant NVIDIA, the world's most valuable company, reported financial results yesterday. It beat Wall Street's already high expectations, but the company is also facing stiffer competition. Marketplace's Henry Epp reports.
15: NVIDIA nearly doubled its revenue from selling the computing systems that power AI data centers in the past year, topping $75 billion in the first quarter. But that growth is not as strong as it was a few years ago. So the company also stressed to investors that it will diversify its customer base beyond the so-called hyperscalers driving the AI boom. It wants to sell more to governments and to companies that make robots and autonomous vehicles. That says the company faces more competition in the market for AI chips, including from some of the huge tech firms that have been its biggest customers. Google, Amazon, Microsoft, and Meta are all developing their own chips for AI. I'm Henry Epp for Marketplace.
13: About 8,000 employees of Meta lost their jobs this week. The company is looking to offset its massive spending on AI, and according to an internal memo, quote, operate with a flatter structure that can move faster. That term, flat or flatness, has become a common refrain when tech companies cut jobs. Marketplace's Megan McCarney-Carino has that.
16: It's hard to coordinate between all the different parts of a growing company. That's where middle managers come in, says Tristan Botello at Yale School of Management. Hard to coordinate between all the different parts of a growing company. That's where middle managers come in, says Tristan Botello at Yale School of Management.
17: The classic job is getting 12 different status updates from four different departments and trying to understand it in one summary.
16: Which is something AI can do pretty well.
17: Any executive can say, give me a status update from what you're seeing at the team level. 2 a.m., 4 a.m., 7 a.m., 2 p.m., it doesn't matter.
16: Tech companies are eager to cut expenses and red tape, says Emily Rose McCray at Gartner.
18: If you have more layers of responsibility and more levels of sign-off, then really allow you to be effective. If that's one of the major barriers, it could make sense to reduce that.
16: But she says there are limits to how well AI can replicate human managers, and companies could be overloading those who remain. Large teams of 25 or more have become more common as companies collapse their org charts, says Jim Harder at Gallup.
19: If they treat it more as a transaction than as kind of a transformational way to upgrade the way that they manage people, then it can fail.
16: He says employee engagement has dropped to a 10-year low, and manager relationships have a lot to do with that. I'm Megan McCarty-Carino for Marketplace.
13: All right, let's do the numbers. Dow, S&P, and NASDAQ futures are all down in the 3 to 5/10% range, with Dow futures down 150 points. The yield on the 10-year Treasury is at 4.61%.
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1: Therapy driving in this industry that is trying to take that progress a step further. It's called targeted alpha therapy, and Mark Peplow has written about it for New Scientist. He joins us. Hi, Mark.
2: Hi.
1: The radiation treatment that most people are probably familiar with is where a doctor zaps a tumor, you know, with a beam of radiation. There's also injecting radioactive isotopes into a patient. This new way of using radiation is different. How?
2: It's different because often when patients receive radiotherapy, it will affect not just the cancer cells, but it will affect other parts of their body as well. Targeted alpha therapy, the idea of it is that you take a radioactive isotope that emits radiation and you attach it to a wrapper, a molecule that will seek out cancer cells so that it can deliver a targeted blast of radiation. The idea is that it makes the therapy much more effective and it reduces those off-target side effects as well.
1: The radiation that's emitted by these isotopes in particular is kind of different. How so?
2: Yeah, so in high school, we learned that there are three different types of radiation. The first is called alpha. That's what we're talking about here. That is two protons and two neutrons. That makes up the nucleus of a helium atom, actually. And you can imagine these as slow, lumbering, very heavy, but they're like a tank, right? They have huge amounts of energy. So alpha particles travel a much shorter distance, but they pack a much bigger punch. And the idea is to try and focus all of their energy on just the very small area of cancer cells that need to be eradicated.
1: How effective are they, these new treatments?
2: Clinical trials are underway to find out. Beta therapies, there are two sort of big successes over the last 10 years. One is called Lutathera, one is called Pluvicto, and clinical trials have shown them to be very effective against gastrointestinal cancer and prostate cancer, respectively. As far as the alpha therapies go, the clinical trials are underway, really, and different isotopes have reached different stages. For actinium-225, that's the most advanced, really. And we have some agents that have progressed into the final stage of clinical testing. But, you know, there's still a long way to go.
1: Mark Peplow is a science journalist and former chief news editor at Nature. Thank you, Mark, so much.
2: Thank you.
1: You can hear more about these drugs, including where you even get these radioactive isotopes or to make them, on the podcast. In New York, I'm Sabri Benishour with the Marketplace Morning Report. 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
3: 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I'm Nicole Osei. 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At one Illinois university, students are learning how to reuse and recycle more of it with skills that could stick long after graduation. Come back to KERA News tomorrow morning to learn more, and you can also ask your smart speaker to play KERA.
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3: Good morning. Dallas City Hall's structure was built for the long haul, but it's got some serious internal issues that can no longer be ignored. Is there a feasible plan to rectify the situation? I'm Nicole Osei, and this is Morning Edition. Republicans in Congress are racing to approve billions of dollars for immigration enforcement.
8: Republicans are still on track to complete the reconciliation process on time by the June 1 deadline that we set.
3: We'll discuss why what's not included is causing a GOP

0: calls from the president to fire McDonough, Franco, Ordonez, and Pierre-News, the White House.
1: A section of the Eiffel Tower's original spiral staircase has sold at auction in Paris today for 340,000 euros or $394,000. The 14-step iron staircase dates back to 1889. The original stairs were removed more than 40 years ago during renovations to install elevators. This is NPR.
2: Live from the Texas Newsroom, I'm Matt Harab. U.S. Senator John Cornyn says he still has a chance to win next week's primary runoff, despite President Trump endorsing Texas Attorney General Ken Paxton.
3: I think it's a toss-up. I also think he's going to be down ballot races that are important for us to keep the majorities in the state house and keep our judges.
2: Paxton wasted no time before airing ads highlighting Trump's endorsement. Governor Greg Abbott was in Houston on Tuesday campaigning on behalf of incumbent Texas Railroad Commissioner Jim Wright. The oil and gas regulator is locked in a fierce primary runoff against Beau French, the former chair of the Tarrant County Republican Party. John Taylor is a political science professor with the University of Texas at San Antonio. He says French has little experience in the industry, but has been campaigning heavily on culture war issues.
4: I mean, he's talked about the Islamic invasion of Texas. He's talking about DEI. He's talking about Chinese government and all this stuff like that. Like, and even abortion. And it's like, wait a minute. Last time I checked, the Railroad Commission has nothing to do with any of that. But it tells you something about where Republican primary voters are right now.
2: The winner of next Tuesday's GOP primary runoff will face the Democratic nominee, Houston area State Representative John Rosenthal, in November. Travel is expected to pick up beginning this afternoon from a Memorial Day weekend. AAA predicts 3.7 million Texans will be on the road this weekend, with peak travel times this afternoon and Friday afternoon. The San Antonio Spurs are now tied 1-1 with Oklahoma City after the Thunder pulled out a win last night in the NBA playoffs. It's a best of seven series, now shifting back to San Antonio. I'm Matt Harab in the Texas Newsroom.
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10: It's Morning Edition from NPR News. I'm A. Martinez in Los Angeles, California.
11: And I'm Leila Fadel in Washington, D.C. Good morning. The Ebola outbreak in the Democratic Republic of Congo is already the third largest on record. Over 600 cases and 189 deaths are suspected, according to the World Health Organization. The outbreak was announced less than a week ago, but health officials say it's likely been spreading for a couple months. That's raising questions about whether the Trump administration's massive cuts to foreign aid delayed detection. Here to discuss, we've got NPR's global health correspondent Jonathan Lambert with us in studio. Hi, Jonathan.
12: Hello.
11: So why was this virus spreading for so long undetected?
12: It's kind of a perfect storm. First, the species of Ebola that's spreading is a rare one, one that field tests can't really pick up. So they had to ship virus samples to a lab in Kinshasa, DRC's capital, more than 600 miles away. And that took time. This region in Ituri province also has a lot of ongoing conflict, which complicates things.
11: Okay, so this rarer form of Ebola combined with where this is happening, it made it harder to detect the cases?
12: Yeah, undoubtedly. But here's the thing. The U.S. government has invested millions and millions of dollars, mostly through USAID and CDC, to be ready for this kind of outbreak. That's especially true in DRC because it's kind of a hotspot for Ebola. In 2025, the Trump administration cut a lot of that funding. And many of the people I've spoken to this week, both inside and outside DRC, think that aid cuts have made the situation even worse. I talked to Grace Tran, who used to work on Ebola preparedness for USAID.
13: Outbreaks are always going to occur, but it's more the fact that it circulated for so long, and this thing is much bigger than we've realized. That I think that part is related to cuts.
11: Okay, so John, what was USAID doing in the region that might have helped detect the outbreak sooner?
12: One simple thing, logistics. Things like shipping virus samples for testing. WHO has said that flight cancellations delayed that for this outbreak. Anna Bodipo Mbayamba worked on Ebola response for USAID in DRC. She told me about a time in 2022 when they were trying to ship viral samples fast out of this same region. So they used some of their funds to get a plane that got the samples to a lab really quickly.
11: How else was foreign aid being used for detection?
12: So before testing even happens, a healthcare worker has to kind of get suspicious. They have to notice cases that might be Ebola and then flag it to health officials. Bodipo Mboyamba told me that USAID has invested heavily in training and supporting these workers, and even just community members, to recognize potential outbreaks and respond. And she said it took a lot of work to build those relationships, since many of these communities are pretty wary of outsiders.
14: When you dismantle those programs, you no longer have your frontline eyes and ears on the ground that can alert you. And so it's very easy for an outbreak to spread very quickly.
12: And where this outbreak is, with lots of conflict, humanitarian workers are often those eyes and ears, but their funding dropped nearly 80% from the cuts. One organization, the International Rescue Committee, had covered 5 zones in Ituri before the cuts, after they had to scale back to 2, and their DRC director told me that left the region more exposed.
11: And what's the U.S. government's response been to this?
12: In a statement, the State Department said that it was false to claim that USAID reform has negatively impacted their ability to respond. And on Tuesday, they announced they'd fund up to 50 treatment clinics. But to Bodipo Mbayamba, that just doesn't quite make up for what's been lost.
14: It is so unfortunate and so sad to see all the work that we did just like disappear.
12: And she says it's hard to rebuild these kinds of relationships. That'll take time. And right now, the response is already behind.
11: That's NPR's Jonathan Lambert. Thank you, Jonathan.
12: Thank you.
11: For many Muslims, making the Hajj pilgrimage to Mecca is a once-in-a-lifetime experience and a sacred obligation. But the U.S. State Department is asking Americans to rethink any travel to Saudi Arabia because of the war on Iran. Nargis Rahman from member station WDET in Detroit reports.
15: Jubair Ahmed and his mom Shamima Akhtar live in Sterling Heights, Michigan. Akhtar greets me in Bangla at the door. Jubair Ahmed is a pharmacist. In January, he found out he and his mom's applications to perform Hajj were accepted after months of waiting. He dropped to his knees and performed a prayer of gratitude.
16: Honestly, that feeling, I still can't find the words to express. I was in tears, did a sajda shukr, and then I hugged my mom and both of us just were in tears.
15: His mom, Akhtar, is 63 years old. Akhtar is looking forward to going this year while she's still physically able to make the rigorous journey. It's a dream she's had for more than 30 years. Ahmed and Akhtar are among a few thousand pilgrims from the United States who will join the 1.5 million people this year performing Hajj in Saudi Arabia. Wahid Ilfiki is part of the Alameen Group's USA travel agency in New York. He says that until 2019, as many as 16,000 people from the United States would make the Hajj each year. But Saudi Arabia has instituted quotas to prevent overcrowding.
17: Right now, it's from America, it's like 4,000 to 5,000.
15: In April, the U.S. Embassy in Saudi Arabia issued a travel alert, asking American pilgrims to reconsider going to Hajj due to the ongoing war between Iran and the U.S. So Ahmed sat his mom down and asked her if she wants to postpone the trip. Akhtar says she feels a strong conviction to go this year. She told her son to stay behind, as he has 2 small children. But he says he won't miss this chance.
16: I know it's a risk, but I also know that this chance may not come back around.
15: Performing the pilgrimage at least once is mandatory for all able-bodied Muslims who can afford the costs of travel. Imam Steve Mustafa Al-Turk is the co-chair of the Imams Council of Michigan. He says several people have asked him whether they should still go. He assures them it's safe. U.S. military installations in Saudi Arabia are far from the holy sites.
18: I really encourage them. So definitely there's nothing going on there in terms of war or missiles or anything of that sort.
15: In Washington, D.C., Sana Imam is preparing to make the Hajj later this month.
19: I'm still planning to go because the level of spiritual transformation that is possible to experience at Hajj might not be possible anywhere else for a lot of Muslims.
15: Imam says she's focusing her attention on preparing for the trip.
19: I've been doing like 30 minutes on the Stairmaster machine every time I go to the gym, just because Hajj involves miles on foot every day. Spiritually, I've been trying to slow down my prayers instead of rushing through them.
15: Although she's concerned about the ongoing war, Imam says she's leaning on her faith to get through this time of uncertainty. Hajj is performed between the 8th and the 13th of the Islamic month of Dhul-Hijjah, which follows a lunar calendar. This year, that's May 25th until the 30th. For many American Muslims, the opportunity to go to Hajj outweighs their fear of not going to perform one of the greatest acts of worship in Islam. For NPR News, I'm Nargis Rahman in Detroit.
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20: 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I'm Nicole Osei. Welcome. As South Africa's last zoo elephants become the focus of a landmark court battle, activists say the animal's quiet suffering is impossible to ignore. Circle back at 8:51 to hear more on this fight to protect the gentle giants on KERA News.
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22: For KERA News, I'm Sam Baker. Fifth Third is moving out of Comerica Bank Tower within 90 days. The company's relocating its headquarters to Preston Center on the north end of the city. North Texas Regional President Brian Ensler said the transition may impact some bank employees.
23: Each corporate hub is going to experience some impacts as we integrate and achieve the cost synergies that we've committed to as part of the acquisition.
22: The owners said they plan to turn much of the Comerica Bank Tower into hotel and residential space. The Dallas Mavericks are looking for a new head coach after this week's departure of Jason Kidd. New team president Masai Ujiri said it's time for a new slate.
24: Kind of person who I bring in here is that mindset, you know, of trying to win. And we're going to continue to build this team to think like that. So have patience with us.
22: Kidd was head coach for 5 seasons before parting ways with the Mavs. This is KERA News.
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20: Thanks for listening to 90.1 KERA News. I'm Nicole Osei. In North Texas, some of the most interesting art isn't happening in museums or commercial galleries. It's showing up in backyards, living rooms, and tin shacks down dirt roads. KERA's Emily Putnam looks into why so many of these spaces are popping up.
26: On an unassuming block in West Dallas, there's a little white house. Its paint is chipped, its plumbing fickle, A chain link fence sags around the yard. Sometimes an affectionate tortoiseshell cat called Oscar is curled up on the porch. This is PRP, or Permanent Research Project, pronounced PERP. It's an art gallery, and for the past decade, it's hosted works by major contemporary artists, including William Pope L., Adrian Piper, and Felix Gonzalez Torres. Today, paintings and experimental video are on view.
0: Lights and a bathroom. That's all I need to rent a space.
26: That's Greg Meza. He co-curated the current show with Michael Mazurek, one of PERP's founders. You heard Mazurek in the background there, vehemently agreeing. Some galleries don't even need a bathroom. Brent Birnbaum opened his space in the Cedars neighborhood in Dallas in November. It's called Cheerleader, and it's a tin shack surrounded by steel plants.
1: Railroad tracks in front of my door and the dirt road, like, that makes the space for me.
26: There's a long tradition of DIY and artist-run galleries around here. They show up in shuttered hotels, apartments, and backyards. But lately, in North Texas, it seems like they're everywhere. Jillian Wendell says that may be because many artists and curators are feeling alienated from institutions. Wendell shows art in a shed in her Denton backyard. She calls it the Shed Show.
3: It's focused on, like, helping artists realize what they want to do rather than trying to conform into this, like, prescribed notion of what the artist is in contemporary art.
26: Artists also want to produce work without worrying about whether it will sell. This is a big part of Mazurek's mission.
4: I want experimentation. I want rigor. I want conceptual, intellectual-based works, right? I want it coming from those places, not the place of the end result being it being placed or sold in a home.
26: Tessa Granowski is the founder of Nature of Things. The gallery is located in a deep alum loft apartment. The space allows her to focus on lesser-known, often local artists who larger institutions may overlook.
5: I'm trying to appreciate kind of the soil right beneath our feet, and I think if you're seeing, like, how beautiful your own backyard is, you'll want to take care of it more.
26: For many curators, taking care of one's backyard feels especially important now. Against a backdrop of censorship, anti-DEI policies, and extremism, independent galleries can be a form of protest. Ryan Semigran and Cassidy Steins occasionally turn their Oak Cliff apartment into a gallery. They call it Two Bed, One Bath. Both graduated with art degrees from the University of North Texas. After the school shut down an exhibition critical of immigration and customs enforcement earlier this year, Semigran organized a show of work by the school's art students. It was meant as a rebuke.
7: All of this work deserves to be shown, and if an institution isn't going to do it, then we're going to do it ourselves.
26: Some curators have specific political messages. Others don't, but see the act of creating spaces like these as its own form of resistance. For KERA News, I'm Emily Putnam in Dallas.
8: If you'd like to check out one of these places, we have a list of galleries and how to connect with them on kerenews.org/arts. Hundreds of activists on board a Gaza aid flotilla are facing deportation after their treatment and detention sparked widespread condemnation. Also, we'll talk to NASA about its new widescreen telescope. We'll dive into those stories in 15 minutes on KERA News.
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28: UT Southwestern Medical Center, named the number one hospital in Dallas-Fort Worth for the ninth consecutive year and nationally ranked in 12 specialty care areas by U.S. News and World Report. UT Southwestern, breakthroughs begin here.
8: The Department of Justice indicted former Cuban President Raul Castro in connection to the 1996 downing of two civilian planes flown by Miami-based exiles. Three Americans and a U.S. resident were among the casualties. And Dallas City's Hall structure was built for the long haul, but it's got some serious internal issues that can no longer be ignored. Council members agree, but express concerns. Is there a feasible plan to fix the situation? KERA News is following these stories. Stay with us for updates. Showers and storms will stick around the rest of the week. Showers and possibly a thunderstorm this afternoon with a high near 77. Tonight, more showers and maybe a thunderstorm with some patchy fog after 3 a.m. with a low near 65. Tomorrow, cloudy through mid-morning, then grass.

clear with a high near 84. Friday night, chances of showers and thunderstorms, partly cloudy with a low near 68. In Dallas, 71. Fort Worth, 70. Arlington, 71. 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
2: It's quite devastating to see acres and acres of your land underwater.
3: Beavers dam up irrigation channels, flood crops, and sometimes fell beloved centuries-old trees.
4: Wow, these small animals took down all these trees.
5: Yeah, they took down.
3: Scottish farmer Tom Bowser's land is littered with downed trees, but he sees benefits too. Beavers have diverted floodwaters from his driveway and attract tourists to his farm.
5: And now we run beaver watching tours through the spring and summer months, and they're really popular.
3: Especially with school kids who previously knew beavers only from fairy tales. The beaver buzz is catching on among land managers across Britain, especially short-staffed ones.
6: Willow, yeah. Hawthorn, yeah. Got an oak there.
3: South of London, Ian Glover manages a 125-acre nature reserve all by himself.
6: It's very densely vegetated. There isn't a huge amount of species diversity.
3: He's applied to bring beavers here and has a long list of chores for them. Thin out undergrowth, bring in more light and species by expanding this wetland.
6: They're more interested in retaining water on the site, yeah, so that they can avoid wolves.
4: Wolves?
6: Yeah, sorry. Wolves, bears, lynx, that kind of thing.
3: Most of their predators have gone extinct here, but nobody's telling these beavers who've just been so useful. Lauren for NPR News, London.
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7: 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I'm Amy Martinez.
9: And I'm Leila Fadel.
10: 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Welcome. 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
14: Welcome to NewsHour from the BBC World Service. Hello, I'm James Menendez. More than 20 countries have criticized Israel after its security minister filmed himself taunting international pro-Palestinian activists while they were being roughly treated in detention. But there's also been condemnation from Israel's main governing party.
15: Ben Gvir does not understand that Israel is not just fighting military battles, it's fighting narrative battles. He doesn't deserve to be a minister.
14: Also today, there's been a first case of Ebola in rebel-held territory in eastern Congo. How drones are proving critical to Ukraine's ability to push back against Russia.
16: We're showing the world we can fight a bigger enemy while inflicting significant losses, and at the same time, we're defending ourselves effectively.
14: And how millions of young people in India are using the government's words of criticism against it. First, the news.
17: I'm Debbie.
18: In Washington, I'm Corva Coleman. There are questions about the legality of the new $1.8 billion fund President Trump helped arrange this week. The money is supposed to go to people who claim they were unfairly targeted by the Justice Department. Two police officers who helped defend the U.S. Capitol against January 6th rioters have sued. They want to stop anyone convicted in the attack from getting money from this. Rupa Bhattacharya helped oversee victim compensation funds, including the

0: September 11th Victim Fund. She says the management of this fund is very cloudy.
1: It's really quite extraordinary that taxpayer money in this amount would be set aside for a fund where there have been no criteria and no guidelines established, not by the department, certainly, which is setting up the fund, but also not by Congress.
0: She spoke to NPR's Morning Edition. Walmart's price cuts are extending to the stock market today. NPR's Scott Horsley reports the Dow Jones Industrials fell about 10 points in early trading.
2: Walmart reported strong sales in its most recent quarter as cost-conscious shoppers flocked to the retail giant hunting for bargains. But Walmart offered a more cautious forecast for the current quarter than analysts had expected. House lawmakers passed a bill this week designed to encourage more home building, and the industry could use some encouragement. Builders broke ground on 9% fewer single-family homes last month than the previous month. Permits for future construction of single-family homes were also down in April. Strong demand for artificial intelligence continues to boost the fortunes of chipmaker NVIDIA. The company's quarterly profits topped $58 billion, more than triple what it earned during the same period a year ago. Scott Horsley, NPR News, Washington.
0: World Central Kitchen, the largest provider of hot meals in Gaza, is slashing its distribution by half. The organization says the war in Iran has driven up food and fuel costs, and that makes its current pace impossible to sustain. NPR's Anas Baba reports from Gaza City.
3: World Central Kitchen cut its hot meals down from 1 million a day to half a million. It's a drastic reduction for Gaza's population that relies entirely on aid for survival due to a devastating war. Displaced families are protesting the cuts, banging empty pots and pans to signal their fears of a return to starvation. Amna Ormana, a mother of eight at Dirali, says she doesn't know how she will feed them now, with no money to buy food on her own. It's unclear if other aid groups can fill the gap. The UN says its agencies also face funding shortfalls and higher costs, even as it says a fifth of people in Gaza are eating just one meal a day. Anas Baba, NPR News, Gaza City.
0: On Wall Street, the Dow Jones Industrial Average has turned positive. It's now up 22 points. 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
4: At 9:04, this is KERA News. I'm Sam Baker. Independent consultants say Dallas City Hall's structure has a life expectancy of 200 to 400 years. The real problem is needed interior repairs. Council members worry it could disrupt work conditions and bring uncertain future costs. This comes as the council weighs whether to stay in its current building or move. Will Mundinger is with the WM2 company and part of the consultant team. He said he can't give exact figures for the 10-year plan.
5: Anybody that can tell you a real number in year 8 on a 10-year plan, you better run.
6: Yeah.
5: It's not there.
4: The consultant team will present a repair plan and estimated costs on June 3rd. Dallas County commissioners have approved up to $350 million in debt financing for infrastructure projects across the county. The funding will come through certificates of obligation, a type of municipal debt that doesn't require voter approval. The largest portion includes $60 million for land acquisition and development connected to a future county jail. Other projects include road and bridge facilities, courthouse renovations, a new fire station, and electric vehicle charging infrastructure. Financial projections show the total repayment costs could reach nearly $688 million with interest over the next three decades. The Dallas Wings beat Chicago 99-89. The Rangers won over Colorado last night 5-4. And Mavs forward Cooper Flagg's among the unanimous selections for the NBA's all-rookie first team. This is KERA News.
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9: Hello and welcome to NewsHour from the BBC World Service. We're coming to you live from London. I'm James Menendez. And our top story today takes us to Israel and the fate of about 400 international activists who were on board a flotilla of boats trying to break Israel's maritime blockade of Gaza and deliver aid. They were intercepted by the Israeli Navy in international waters not far from Cyprus, and eventually all those on board were taken to the port of Ashdod, where they were to await deportation. But not before an international row broke out over their treatment at the hands of the authorities, and the minister in charge, the National Security Minister, Itamar Ben-Gvir, of the far-right Jewish Power Party, part of Israel's governing coalition.
6: They came with much pride as big heroes. Look, see how they look now. Look at how they look now. Not heroes and not anything. Terror supporters. I tell Prime Minister Netanyahu, give them to me for much more time. Give them to us for the terrorist prisons. This is how it should look.
9: In that video that Mr. Ben-Gvir himself posted on social media, he's seen at a detention facility encouraging security guards as they push a female activist chanting Free Palestine to the ground. He then waves a large Israeli flag in front of dozens of activists kneeling with their hands tied behind their backs, telling them, "Welcome to Israel. We are the masters." The video has prompted widespread criticism internationally and within Israel. Our correspondent in Jerusalem is Emir Nader.
10: We've just had a confirmation from the Israeli Foreign Ministry that the roughly 430 activists who were detained and were seen in those video, in that shocking video, they have been deported from Israel. We understand the majority left on two or three Turkish planes, so they'll go first to Turkey and then onwards to their various countries. The activists were coming from around 45 different countries, so there are many activists from Europe and elsewhere. And then the other latest bit of information we've been getting is from a legal team who were from an Israeli NGO but were representing some of those activists who were detained, and they managed to see about 200 of the activists during the detention and said it was some of the hardest and harshest treatment they've ever seen of these detentions of compared to previous flotillas that have reached Israel. They said they had seen systematic and severe violence. One doctor who was with them reported numerous cases of broken ribs, and there were three individuals who were hospitalized. So what we're hearing there actually goes much beyond the treatment that we've seen in the video and the humiliation in the video, but actually real serious allegations of physical violence too.
9: But it was that video that brought about the first international criticism. I think more than 20 countries have condemned it. I mean, what form has that taken?
10: That's right. And you've seen a number of European countries summoning the Israeli ambassadors in their country, asking for an explanation, condemning what was seen in those videos. You've had the Italian foreign minister calling on the EU to sanction Ben-Gvir, this hardline minister. The UK, for its part, already sanctions Ben-Gvir for incitement of violence against Palestinians in the West Bank, and they've issued a very strong condemnation, saying the scenes violated the basic dignity of those detained, but also said that the flotilla underlines and their attempt to deliver aid underlines the real severity of the humanitarian situation in Gaza, which of course was always the point of the flotilla. However, what turned out instead was really a discussion and an exposure of this hardline far-right politics that is very much part of the government in Israel too.
9: The BBC's Emir Nader talking to us from Jerusalem. Well, Anita Wittenberg's son, Sebastian Tau, was on the flotilla, and my colleague Paul Henley spoke to her last night.
11: I last heard from him early in the morning of Monday the 18th, just as they were realizing that ships and Zephyrs were coming towards their boat. And then their internet went out, and I did not hear anything again, and I did not see his ship being boarded on the live stream of the global Samud flotilla. So that's the last time I heard from him.
12: And he knew that he was going to be captured, apparently. He sent you a last message before it went dead, didn't he?
11: Yes, he did. He did.
12: And what the message just said, what?
11: I love you. It said, I love you.
12: Right. And do you know what's happened to him now?
11: As of today, I know that he was on a ship, and I know that he was at a port of Ashdod. And as today, I have been given the information that he will be transferred by 2.5 hour bus to a detention center that I cannot pronounce, but I assume it's a prison in the desert.
12: The video posted online by the security minister in Israel?
11: Thank you. I only saw part of it. I found it difficult to watch. The organization did contact me early this morning to let me know that it would be put out, and so I've only looked at it selectively.
12: What do you think of it? What you saw?
11: I'm not surprised. I'm not surprised by the brutality of this regime. That is why my son, who is a 24-year-old recent university graduate with a heart for justice, decided to go and to use his body to defend and to say that I want to bring aid to the people of Gaza who are suffering. I'm not surprised.
12: Do you think he would make it to Gaza, or did he expect to be taken into captivity earlier than that?
11: He was very hopeful that they would make it to Gaza. Very, very hopeful of that. Of course, he knows the past flotillas. He knows the history. But, you know, yet all the way along, his messages were always of high spirits and hopefulness, because hope keeps us going.
12: What sort of effect has this had on you emotionally?
11: Well, obviously, I'm upset, but I'm more angry than anything. I'm angry at that these 430 people have been, you know, captured, unarmed people from all over the world bringing humanitarian aid, that they've been captured in the 250 miles from Gaza in the broad daylight, and I watched it. And so I think I'm more angry than anything. I hope and pray that he is safe and that he will be unharmed, but I knew the risks too, because I support him and his heart for justice.
12: Are you proud of him?
11: I'm very proud of him.
9: Anita Wittenberg, whose son Sebastian was on the flotilla. Well, the actions of Itamar Ben-Gvir, the security minister, also drew rare criticism from Israel's prime minister, Benjamin Netanyahu, who had described them as being not in line with Israel's values. Flo Hassan Nahum is a member of Mr. Netanyahu's Likud party. She's a former deputy mayor of Jerusalem and now a special trade envoy for Israel. What did she think of the video when she saw it?
13: I was disgusted, quite frankly. It's political electioneering by a minister that unfortunately doesn't understand the consequences, or maybe he does understand the consequences and he doesn't care. It's very sad when you have people putting their own electoral interests before the interests of the country. The policy of the state of Israel is not to act in that way. The prime minister has come out against it. The foreign minister has come out against it. And it makes our job very difficult. We've been fighting a narrative warfare for 2.5 years, and this man comes and puts a grenade in the middle of all our efforts.
9: Benjamin Netanyahu described the actions as not in line with Israel's values, which is what you seem to be saying as well. But I mean, the assumption from that seems to be that before this happened, Itamar Ben-Gvir, as a minister, that his behavior was in line with Israel's values, was it?
13: Well, I don't know everything that he does, but, you know, Israel is a country which has a very delicate political system. It's a coalition system. And as a result of that, you have ministers from different parties, some of them more extreme, that take ministries because that's the way that the government is formed.
9: Yeah, but that's what I mean. He was brought into government, even though he has several convictions, 8 convictions, including one for incitement to racism.
13: Has he been a controversial minister? Yes, absolutely. Do most of these agree with the way he goes about doing his business? Absolutely not. Do we have a system that unfortunately gives these ministerial positions to unsavory characters? Yes. And let me say something else. If the center-left of this country agreed to sit with the center-right of this country, then we wouldn't have the need for ministers who represent more extreme points of view.
9: Well, let me put it in another way then. I mean, do you think it was a mistake for Benjamin Netanyahu to bring him into coalition? I mean, he didn't have to form a government with him, did he?
13: He did.
9: I mean, he could have said, you know what, I'm not going to form a government, even if that means not being prime minister. I'm not going to sit down with someone like Itamar Ben-Gvir in government and have him representing the country as part of the government.
13: Yes, I'm with you. If I would have been in Netanyahu's shoes, I might have said exactly that.
9: So why not sack him now, for example? I mean, just say, look, this has been a huge embarrassment. It's drawn criticism from a whole host of Israel's allies, Australia, Canada, the UK, even the US ambassador has criticized this. So why not just expel him from the government?
13: Well, the truth is that at this point, when there's going to be an election, and let's be honest, this is why this has happened now. This is why he did this performative ridiculousness. And I want to just add that the whole flotilla operations is all one big propaganda campaign from the Israel haters. And what Ben-Gvir has basically done is given them that clip that they were looking for, because up until now, it's been pretty uneventful, and it might have put off other activists doing this very performative thing. They're not taking any type of humanitarian aid to Gaza. We all know that. These are mainly performative, ridiculous actions by these so-called activists. Why won't he sack him now? Well, the truth is, if he wanted to sack him, now is the time, because we're going to be in an election cycle very, very soon.
9: There's another point here, isn't there, which is that, I mean, this is rare criticism from the Prime Minister, and as you say, also the Foreign Minister towards him. Have they only stepped in to criticise him because these were foreigners, these were Westerners from countries that are Israel's allies?
13: I think that they condemned it because it was so outrageous and it's not in line with what we've done up until now. Up until now, like I said, I mean, it's been so uneventful that the last activist, the one that was actually arrested, showed up in an Israeli court pretending to have his hands tied behind his back. That's how uneventful it's been. And so, like I said, Ben-Gvir does not understand that Israel is not just fighting military battles, it's fighting narrative battles. It doesn't understand the nature of the propagandists, or he really does, and he doesn't care. Either way, he doesn't deserve to be a minister in our government.
9: What was the abuse meted out to these activists worse? I mean, you described it as outrageous. Was it more outrageous than, for example, that meted out to Palestinians by settlers that many have argued has flourished under Itamar Ben-Gvir's watch as National Security Minister?
13: I think that anybody that commits a criminal act should be flung in jail. That's it.
9: Fleur Hassan-Nahoum, a member of the governing Likud party, a former deputy mayor of Jerusalem. You're listening to NewsHour from the BBC World Service.
14: It's Thursday, 9:19, and you're listening to 90.1 KERE News. I'm Nicole Osei. The Department of Justice indicted former Cuban President Raul Castro in connection to the 1996 downing of two civilian planes flown by Miami-based exiles. Three Americans and a U.S. resident were among the casualties. KERE News is keeping an eye on the fallout. Stay with us for updates.
15: Escape to the Caribbean with KERA. 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Enter by June 19th at kera.org/trip raffle.
14: Showers and possibly a thunderstorm this afternoon with a high near 77. Tonight, more showers and maybe a storm with some patchy fog after 3 a.m. with a low near 65. 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
9: This is James Menendez with NewsHour. Let's head to Nigeria now, where entire coastal communities have been swallowed up by the Atlantic Ocean as global warming causes sea levels to rise and surges to intensify. In Ayetero, in Ondo State, in the southwest of the country, the ocean's already claimed more than half the town. From there, the BBC's Esther Omopariola sent us this report.
16: Ayetoro, a once thriving community, now being erased one house at a time by the ocean, from which it had drawn sustenance for decades. Satellite images show how the ocean has, in about a decade, moved from the edge of town to claim dozens of houses and streets. One building stands alone, a shadow of its heyday, a reminder of what the ocean took from this place.
17: We have lost about 40 streets out of the 45 streets of the community. We have lost about 80% of the houses of the community. Our land, what is left, is about 15%.
16: With the oceans advance, the town now hangs on the edge of extinction, at the mercy of an ocean that doesn't ask for permission before it wreaks havoc.
17: The water level will rise, then the wave becomes bigger and can rise as high as 6 to 10 feet. It slams against any structure, any building, demolish it and drag whatever it is back into the sea.
18: This is more than the story of flooding. It is an existential crisis. Ayetoro was once a shining model, an evangelical community built on shared labor and shared dreams, an industrial heartbeat along the coast. Today, the children grow up where working health centers and clean water are only imagined and not lived.
16: Mufue Olua has relocated 4 times. She says everything she once owned now lies buried beneath the sea.
18: Now I'm on medication daily. I had to be taking drugs. Because of this incursion and the worry about it, this is where I'm living. About 2 weeks ago, this building was standing perfectly.
16: For others, the loss is even more personal.
19: I have nothing to show my children now. Say, this is my father's grave, this is my grandfather's grave. Even the ancestral home of the family is no more.
16: Even education is drowning. This is the only secondary school in Ayetoro, and it has been relocated 5 times.
20: Anytime the sea arises, it's entering the classes. Sometimes if we are not prepared, it will carry our books away, our bags, so even wash away the chairs.
16: Niger Delta Development Commission, tasked with developing communities like Ayetoro, awarded a multi-billion naira contract for shoreline protection in Ayetoro in 2004 and re-awarded it in 2009. 22 years later, residents say nothing was built. In 2023, Nigeria's Senate investigated the contracts over concerns about non-delivery. NDDC didn't provide answers to BBC's inquiries. State officials say help is on the way.
9: And that was the BBC's Esther Omopariola reporting from southwest Nigeria. Now, our ability to look into space and see what's out there has improved immeasurably over the past 3 decades. The Hubble telescope was a big step forward, but now NASA's set to launch a new space telescope that it says will be able to capture images of vast tracts of the universe and potentially unlock more of its secrets. And it's called Roman, after one of the architects of the Hubble program, Nancy Grace Roman. Well, I've been speaking to one of its systems engineers, Missy Vess, who joined us from NASA's Goddard Space Flight Center. And she began by describing where exactly she was.
21: We are in Greenbelt, Maryland, in NASA's Goddard Space Flight Center. And I'm actually in the clean room right now with the Nancy Grace Roman Space Telescope.
9: What is a clean room?
21: The clean room is where we build up and do a lot of the testing for the observatory. And since this is an optical mission, it's very important to keep it as clean as possible. So we work in a room that continually circles air through it to keep things as clean as possible through filters. And everybody who works in here has to be gowned up head to foot in what we call bunny suits. And because people are the dirtiest parts of what's in a clean room. And so we have to cover as much of ourselves as possible to make sure that the telescope does not get dirty.
9: Am I right in thinking you're talking to us through a mask, even though you sound pretty clear?
21: I am. We do, in fact, have microphones mic'd up specifically because it is definitely difficult to hear through a mask sometimes.
9: So tell us about the telescope. What can it do that others can't?
21: So the biggest thing about Roman is that we have what we call our wide field camera, our wide field instrument. It has, it's a 300 megapixel camera. So we have 18 4,000 by 4,000 pixel detectors, and that covers more of the sky in one image than 100 to 200 different images from Hubble or James Webb. So we'll be able to truly tile more of the sky than we've ever been able to cover before.
9: And what are you looking for? Anything in particular, or are you just going to be scanning and see what you can find?
21: So we have three main observations, programs that we're looking to do. So one is a census of exoplanets, so planets that are orbiting around neighboring stars. because we just don't know what's out there in the Milky Way, and we don't really know who our neighbors are. So we're looking to discover as many different planets around other stars as possible. And then the other thing that we're looking to do is learn more information about dark energy and dark matter. So those are the things that are out there in the universe. They make up the majority of the universe, but we don't know much about them because we can't directly detect them. So we, with Roman, we're going to be covering as much of the sky as we can over and over again to see how things change and how they evolve. And that will help glean information about what truly it is that dark energy and dark matter are.
9: So, I mean, just briefly, what do you think it is for people who aren't familiar with it?
21: I mean, I'm just an engineer, so I leave okay. The big questions to the astrophysicists. But dark energy is the force that we know is causing the expansion of the universe to accelerate. So beyond that, we just don't know yet. And that's part of the beauty of this amazing observatory that we're going to be launching, is that we'll be able to gather more data than we ever have before to try and answer those questions.
9: How are you going to cope with what presumably are vast amounts of data being sent back all the time?
21: Yeah, so we are bringing down data probably between 12 and 16 hours a day. And it's if Hubble... We have more data coming down daily than about 100 times at least what Hubble and James Webb do. But what's going to happen is it's going to go out onto the cloud, and just anybody can access it. So it will be out there for anybody to pour through and come up with whatever findings might be out there. And so we're going to rely on not just the science community at NASA or the universities, but anybody. Anyone across the world.
9: When is it going to be ready for launch?
21: So we will be launching in early September. We are right now, we are close to the point where we'll pack it up for shipment. It will go down to Kennedy Space Center, and we will be launching in early September.
9: And that was Missy Vess, who's systems engineer for that Roman Space Telescope, which, as Missy says, will be ready for launch in September. And all those images, once it starts working, will be available for the public all over the world to take a look at. You're listening to NewsHour from the BBC World Service. Do stay with us. Lots more coming up in the second half of the programme.

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1: 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I'm Nicole Osei. Apparently, as Americans, we throw out a lot of stuff, nearly 1,800 pounds per person each year. At one Illinois university, students are learning how to reuse and recycle more of it with skills that could stick long after graduation. Come back to KERE News tomorrow morning to learn more, and you can also ask your smart speaker to play KERA.
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3: And welcome back to 90.1 KERA News. Thanks so much for joining us. I'm Miranda Suarez.
4: And I'm Ron Corning. We are here with you on this Thursday morning and a tale of two buildings, Miranda. Mm-hmm. You'll get to Fort Worth in a moment. I'm going to kick things off in Dallas and a new narrative taking shape around what kind of shape Dallas City Hall is in. At a council meeting last night, independent consultants said Dallas City Hall's structure has a life expectancy of 200 to 400 years, and they are proposing a 10-year phased approach for renovations and repairs.
3: Yeah, the inside seems to be the problem here. The Dallas Morning News is reporting that Don Powell, one of the consultants helping assemble the plan, said problems like the roof, water getting in, and the garage and parts of the exterior of the building, those would be the easy fixes. Replacing core infrastructure like HVAC, electrical, and plumbing systems, that would be the hard part.
4: Now, this phased approach would allow much of the staff to remain in the building during repairs. Others worry, though, it would disrupt working conditions. Councilmember Gay Donnell Willis is concerned and worried about asbestos abatement, even though they would use a 99% filter system during the process.
5: I see employees wearing masks today. I assume they have some sort of maybe health compromise. So even the 99.6% may not be enough for some people.
3: The consultants are going to present their repair plan and estimated costs on June 3rd. Now I can move us to Fort Worth, where another building has gone through this years-long back and forth about maintenance and what should be done with it. A plan to sell the land around Fort Worth ISD's Farrington Field has been delayed for now. According to our friends at the Fort Worth Report, the district is restarting the search for proposals about what to do with the land.
4: Farrington Field is the district's football stadium that's also considered an architectural landmark. And there's a lot of history there. It opened in 1939.
3: Yes, that is right. But like Dallas City Hall, it needs a lot of work. The new superintendent says it needs tens of millions of dollars worth of work. The idea is to sell the land around the stadium to pay for some of these repairs, but to keep the stadium itself intact. And there was lots of input from the public at a meeting yesterday, and that mostly boiled down to slow down, make sure that whatever plan you pick is the right one, and focus on maintaining Farrington Field as a public resource.
4: And you wonder how much of that approach was informed by what we're seeing here at Dallas City Hall, which has been quite an ordeal so far, has it not? Another high-profile company, meantime, is leaving downtown Dallas, though this one is staying in the city. Fifth Third Bank is vacating Comerica Bank Tower in downtown Dallas within 90 days. And heading to a new Texas headquarters in Preston Center.
3: Yeah, this change comes after Fifth Third acquired Comerica earlier this year for nearly $11 billion. That led to layoffs and the bank openly talking about changing how it kind of handles its real estate around here. Brian Ensler is the bank's region president for North Texas. He said the new headquarters makes sense because it's closer to the bank's customers and employees. And Preston Center stood out to them because of its proximity. Fifth Third's relocation comes after AT&T also announced earlier this year it would be leaving downtown for Plano.
4: Well, in North Texas, some of the most interesting art is not happening in museums or in commercial galleries. it's showing up in backyards, living rooms, and tin shacks down dirt roads.
3: Yes, KERA's Emily Putnam has a rundown for you of five unconventional galleries driving art forward in North Texas, including the Shed Show in Denton, which is exactly what it sounds like.
4: Yeah, we'll enunciate as we say that. The Shed Show operates out of a plywood paneled shed in Jillian Wendell's backyard. Now, during its most recent show, the plywood was covered in pinstripe wallpaper. Artists Kaylin Beam and Joseph Schuler constructed an uncanny living space inside the shed using furniture from their childhood.
3: Wendell organizes rotating exhibitions and encourages artists to modify the shed as much as they want, with one golden rule: the changes have to be temporary.
6: It's focused on like helping artists realize what they want to do rather than trying to conform into this like prescribed notion of what the artist is in contemporary art.
3: You can check out Emily Putnam's story, including how to check out five DIY art exhibits and galleries in North Texas, at KERANews.org. I'm Miranda Suarez.
4: And I'm Ron Corning. Thank you for listening on this Thursday. This is 90.1 KERA News.

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1: Killing, as you say, all 228 people on board. Now, some wreckage and some bodies were found within days of the accident. It was known that it had crashed, but the reasons the plane went down weren't known for a very long time. And that was because the flight data recorder and the cockpit voice recorder, all the evidence that investigators needed, were thousands of meters underneath the surface of the Atlantic Ocean. They were eventually found, which is remarkable in itself, and the data on those recorders was eventually read. But it took over 2 years, as I say, before the reasons why this plane crashed were known.
2: Yeah, so what were the circumstances then?
1: Basically, this was a perfectly serviceable aircraft that crashed because a minor technical failure led to confusion on the flight deck, resulting in an aerodynamic stall which wasn't corrected or even appreciated until it was far too late. So what happened was the aircraft flew into a storm. It's thought that the pitot tubes, which are airspeed detection sensors, iced up. That starved the autopilot of data, so the autopilot switched off and the controls went into a backup mode, which made them more sensitive and removed many of the automatic safety systems that would normally apply. But this was still a serviceable aircraft. The problem was the captain wasn't on the flight deck. He was asleep. There were two co-pilots there, one of them quite inexperienced, and they became confused and disorientated. They didn't communicate well with one another, and they made contradictory movements on the controls, which basically cancelled each other out. The captain did return to the flight deck quite late on. He appreciated what was happening, trying to sort the problem, but it was all too late.
2: And the significance of today's judgment, because this was by an appeals court, wasn't it? And it reverses an earlier decision, is that right?
1: That's right, and it's been a very long process, and that's partly because the investigation itself took an extremely long time. As I said, it was 2 years before the flight data recorder, the crucial evidence, was even found. And after that, you have an investigation going through the data in meticulous detail. The final report didn't appear until 2012, and then you have this legal marathon of trying to challenge Air France and Airbus for corporate manslaughter. That's very hard to prove. There wasn't a verdict until 2023. That went in the two companies' favour. And that was when we had this case starting, which was an appeal, which has finally seen them effectively convicted of corporate manslaughter. But this could still go further. It could still go to the highest court in France.
2: Theo Leggett, our international business correspondent, speaking to me a little earlier. How's this for fighting back? An online political group set up in India as a satirical joke has garnered more than 16 million followers on Instagram in just 4 days. That is 3 million more than the governing BJP or Bharatiya Janata Party has. It follows comments by the Chief Justice of India, or CJI, who described unemployed young people as cockroaches. And so the cockroach Janata Party was born. Its founder is Abhijit Dibka, a 30-year-old political communications strategist. He explained who was eligible to join.
3: If you're calling us cockroach, then okay, we will start a cockroach Janata party. And for that party, I met the criteria, like the eligibility criteria to be a part of that party should be that you should be lazy, just as the CJI said. You should be unemployed, just as the CJI said. You should be chronically online, just as the CJI said. So whatever words he used to insult the youth, we made that the criteria to be a member of this party.
2: Well, I've been talking to the BBC South Asia correspondent Azadeh Moshiri, who has been speaking to Abhijit Dibka.
4: Well, I spoke to him earlier today, and he's the political communications strategist as well as a student. He's actually a student in the United States at Boston University. And this isn't really his first foray into political commentary or dissent on social media. He did previously work for the Aam Aadmi Party, which was another political organization that was focused more on anti-corruption in India. And when I spoke to him this time around, he said it all really just started as a bit of a joke, that it was just this one tweet that said, what if all cockroaches come together? And the reaction sort of overwhelmed him. And he really talked about how proud he actually was of how creative and innovative some of the dissent he was seeing online is. I mean, innovative is really talking about a lot of cockroach memes. There were even some people in the fields who were working, who were sending videos, younger Indians, of sticking some sticks on the top of their heads and mimicking, you know, the

0: cockroaches form. And so he has always been interested in politics. So it's not too surprising that he's the one who started this movement. But it really has grown so quickly in the last 4 days in a way that he's surprised by as well. Even today, millions more people joined that Instagram platform throughout the day. So this is someone who is used to protest movements. He's someone who's used to the world of politics, but this definitely isn't the sort of reaction he was expecting.
1: Why was the Chief Justice talking about young people as cockroaches? I mean, what was the context for that?
0: Yes, so there was a very big reaction to what he said. He would dispute the way that it's been interpreted. But the conversation during an open hearing was about legal accreditation, someone joining the legal profession. And he was criticizing, he said, younger Indians who have fake or bogus degrees. That's what he said after the backlash broke out. His exact words were that got clipped up and sent around all over the internet in India were when he said, there are youngsters who, like cockroaches, don't get any employment. And he then criticized those who instead go into social media or activism. And so that really triggered something amongst younger Indians, mainly because of the fact that when you're talking about employment, that's exactly one of the issues that Indians find so difficult here. Youth unemployment is double digits. The latest study by one university, as in Premji University, found that nearly 40% of graduates between the ages of 15 to 25 who've had some form of primary education are unemployed. And that goes to 20% when it's Indians between the ages of 25 to 29. And so the reaction was very strong. And it really is that bigger context that speaks to the wider discontent in India. So while it's not quite clear what will come of the cockroach junta party, it has become a vehicle for younger Indians to voice some of their frustration.
1: And that was Azadeh Mashiri, the BBC South Asia correspondent, speaking to me a little earlier on. And that brings us to the end of this edition of NewsHour. From me and the rest of the team, thanks so much for listening. I'll be back at the same time tomorrow. Until then, bye-bye.
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6: As school year winds down across Texas, one major school district considers declaring an emergency over money. That and more today on the Texas Standard.
7: Texas Standard is a production of KUT Austin, KERA North Texas, Houston Public Media, and Texas Public Radio in San Antonio.
6: I'm David Brown. El Paso ISD sounding an alarm after finding a $52 million shortfall, leaving officials with lots of questions and some critical decisions to make. Also, a primary runoff for a seat on the Railroad Commission. The implications may not be so obvious. For Corpus Christi, some encouraging news as the city scrambles to avoid an all-out water emergency, and a Texas-based air carrier issues a ban on robots. Tech expert Omar Gayaga tells us resistance is futile. That and more today on the Texas Standard.
8: Live from NPR News in Washington, I'm Korva Coleman. Pakistan's interior minister is in Tehran to try to salvage talks between the U.S. and Iran. The diplomacy comes after President Trump said he paused a decision to resume attacks against Iran to give more time for negotiation. NPR's Dia Hadid reports from Mumbai.
9: This is Pakistani Interior Minister Mohsen Naqvi's second visit to the capital this week to meet with senior officials. One Iranian state-backed media reports this time he's met with Iran's Foreign Minister Abbas Araghchi. Another state-backed media outlet reported that Naqvi was passing on a U.S. proposal to Iranians. The outlet says Iran is reviewing the text. Even as Pakistan's interior minister tries to coax Iran, Reuters has reported the supreme leader has insisted that its enriched uranium must stay in the country. Iranian officials believe that if the material is sent abroad, it will be more vulnerable to attacks. Before the war began, officials there had signaled they were willing to ship out half of its stockpile of uranium. Dia Hadid, NPR News, Mumbai.
8: The Justice Department has indicted a former federal prosecutor. This is on charges of allegedly sending a copy of former special counsel Jack Smith's report on the investigation into President Trump's classified documents case. NPR's Jacqueline Diaz has more.
10: Prosecutors allege that Carmen Mercedes Leinberger emailed a copy of the report to her personal email in January 2025 and tried to hide the fact that she was doing this. The grand jury indictment says she downloaded the documents and emailed them with titles like chocolatecakerecipe.pdf. The indictment doesn't say what Leinberger planned to do with the documents. At the time, a federal judge had ordered the report sealed. Judge Eileen Cannon has since ordered the report permanently sealed. Leinberger served as the managing assistant U.S. attorney in Fort Pierce, Florida. She pleaded not guilty to four felony charges, including theft of government property. Jacqueline Diaz, NPR News.
8: The U.S. has deported 9 migrants to Sierra Leone. NPR's Jewel Bright has more from Lagos, Nigeria.
11: Fewer than half of the promised 24 deportees arrived Wednesday. U.S.-based immigration lawyers say some of the deportations were blocked. The deportees are expected to eventually be sent to their home countries, but it's unclear if they will be received. None are from Sierra Leone, and local officials who received them say many were traumatized after being chained for months during their detention in the U.S. At least 8 other African countries have signed deals with the Trump administration to receive non-citizen deportees. Many of these countries have repressive governments and have been accused of holding deportees in poor conditions and without access to legal counsel. Joel Bright, NPR News, Lagos.
8: On Wall Street, the Dow is down 75 points. You're listening to NPR. The House is expected to take up the War Powers Resolution today that would require President Trump to withdraw from the war in Iran. The resolution passed the Senate yesterday with support from 4 Republicans. If passed, President Trump is expected to veto it. The retail chain Claire's, which sells jewelry and accessories, is trying to expand to thousands of new locations. This comes less than a year after the company emerged from its second bankruptcy. NPR's Alina Selyuk explains.
12: Claire's went bankrupt last August under the weight of an unwieldy loan, plus mounting tariff costs for all of its Chinese-made jewelry, clothes, and purses. The chain closed hundreds of stores, but it avoided total liquidation as it was bought out of bankruptcy by Ames Watson, an investment firm that owns a few other mall chains. The biggest one is Lids. Now Claire's has signed a brand licensing deal that might see its jewelry pop up in more than 7,000 retail spots around the U.S., including Walmart and CVS. It's part of a plan which also includes updating stores and working with young social media influencers, trying to refresh Claire's brand and draw new generations of shoppers. Alina Selyuk, NPR News.
8: A federal judge has ruled defense attorneys for the man accused of starting the deadly Palisades fire in the Los Angeles area cannot use information suggesting the fire department was negligent. The lawyers wanted to use information suggesting the L.A. Fire Department left a blaze smoldering before the big fire broke out on New Year's Day in 2025. That fire killed 12 people. I'm Corva Coleman, NPR News.
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17: No matter where you are, it's Texas Standard Time on this 21st day of May, 2026. I'm David Brown with visions of summertime dancing in the heads of many young Texans right now. For those who work in public school administration across the state, not much of a break. Instead, many districts facing a brutal math problem, hoping to make the budget numbers add up for the next school year. And at the moment, for many, it's looking like a long, hot summer of budget cutting and financial triage. Austin ISD says it's facing a shortfall of about $180 million. Houston ISD says enrollment declines could mean tens of millions less in funding next year. San Antonio's Northside ISD and Plano ISD are also projecting major gaps, but in El Paso, the picture is particularly dire. Made all the more so because until just a couple of weeks ago, no one knew just how bad the money situation actually is. The extent of the shortfall coming as a complete surprise to the school board. Claudia Lorena Silva, a reporter with El Paso Matters, spoke with Texas Standard co-host Angela Cocherga, news director at El Paso's KTEP.
18: Well, let's start with what is El Paso's budget deficit and what do we know about what caused it?
19: EPISD is currently facing a budget deficit of $52.8 million for the current school year. And that's actually, the fiscal year itself is actually set to end on June 30th. So the cause for that, it was a couple of different things. One thing was inaccurate enrollment projections. Essentially, the district assumed that it would lose less students than it actually did. Excessive payroll costs were another factor. Something that we learned at the presentation where this was all announced is that the district's payroll exceeded about $22 million in the budget. So that means that was $22 million of the deficit. There were also a lot of long-term systemic issues that were found on how the district tracks its finances. And there were a lot of practices that had become adopted that probably weren't the most financially feasible. You know, there were instances where there were purchases made that didn't necessarily go to the board for approval. They would also adopt expenses, hoping that they would see savings down the line. The interim chief financial officer had even mentioned that the district was essentially gambling when it was making these budgetary decisions.
18: Well, you reported, you know, this happened at Tuesday's board meeting, and there seemed to be a lot of people who were surprised by all this about the size of the deficit and how serious the situation is. How is that possible?
19: So we'd have to kind of go back a little bit to the beginning of the school year, or actually around this time last year. The district was undergoing some major leadership changes at the time. The previous superintendent, Diana Saavedra, she had just resigned under pressure from the board. And the CFO at the time, Martha Aguirre, took over as interim superintendent. Throughout all of that time, there wasn't really any major changes to the budget until the beginning of this month. At the beginning of May, Aguirre revealed that the deficit was much larger than expected. And just 2 days later, after revealing that to administrators, she resigned. They brought in a consultant, and that's when they actually found that it was $52 million. So it was a lot higher than they initially thought. And this was all being discovered in the last few weeks. One of the reasons that I mentioned Ms. Aguirre is because the board and the superintendent said that she had withheld information from them on the budget situation. There are definitely a few things that they should have known about, you know, some expenses that they had approved, like separation incentives, but it would not add up to nearly to the $50 million that was found.
18: Well, how does this deficit compare to the overall budget? And it still seems really stunning that that this amount was so much larger than what was anticipated.
19: Yeah, it definitely shocked a lot of people. There was always talk of a deficit, and it was unclear how big it was going to be when they were adopting the budget last year. So after making all these adjustments and finding, you know, all the spending that they are actually gonna make for this school year, the district found that it's actually gonna be about $580 million that they're gonna spend. So that means that the deficit is just under 9% of its total budget.
18: So finally, do we have a sense of what the district will have to cut to address the problem? And there was even talk, or the consultant suggested a very drastic measure. Tell us about that.
19: Yeah, so one of the things that they had suggested was that the district to declare financial exigency, which is essentially the equivalent of bankruptcy for government institutions. Now, what will likely need to happen is, you know, the district is going to have to do whatever it can to cut expenses. You know, when we look at what the district is spending its money on, the vast majority of it is on payroll. $502 million of the district's budget goes directly towards payroll expenses. Right now, the district is expecting a $42 million deficit for the next school year. This school year, there really isn't anything that we can do about the $52 million deficit. And so that's going to reduce whatever that they have in savings. But they need to do something next year so they don't have another deficit of about $42 million. And really, the only way to reduce spending that quickly is to cut employees. And that could likely mean layoffs. We estimate that could be in the hundreds.
18: We've been speaking to Claudia Lorena Silva, who reports for El Paso Matters. Claudia, thank you.
19: Hi, thank you.
17: Early voting's underway right now in the Texas primary runoffs, one statewide race all Texans will have on the ballot, the battle for a seat on the Texas Railroad Commission. That's the regulatory body that oversees the state's oil and gas industry. Incumbent Commissioner Jim Wright is running for a second term against Beau French, former chair of the Tarrant County GOP. And according to some political experts, this runoff's outcome could tell us a lot about the state of the Texas Republican Party. Blaise Ganey of the Texas Newsroom reports.
20: Bring up the Texas Railroad Commission in casual conversation, you'll likely get one of two answers. The first?
21: Wait, like trains?
20: Or,
22: oh yeah, that's the three-person panel with the misleading name that's actually responsible for regulating Texas's oil and gas industry.
20: And if you have really nerdy friends, maybe a bit of...
23: The three railroad commissioners have staggered six-year terms, so Texas elects one seat every 2 years.
20: But mention this year's Republican runoff for Railroad Commission to Brandon Rottinghouse, and he'd say...
24: This race has the opportunity to redefine the future of the Republican Party.
20: Rottinghouse is a political scientist with the University of Houston. To him, the victor in this runoff, either incumbent Jim Wright or his challenger, Beau French, won't just be challenging Democrat John Rosenthal in November. They'll also be a bellwether.
24: A win by Wright would reinforce the influence of more traditional conservatives and institutional Republicans, while a win from French would signal that the MAGA and populist faction would fully dominate the Republican Party politics into the future.
20: To explain why, let's back up a bit. Jim Wright touts himself as a fifth-generation Texas rancher and lifelong South Texan. Governor Greg Abbott and Lieutenant Governor Dan Patrick back him, and when he first ran for Railroad Commission in 2020, he was endorsed by President Trump. So Wright's got backing from Texas Republican establishment and worked in the energy industry. I should note, both Wright and French didn't respond to the Texas Newsroom's interview request for this story. But in April, Wright spoke with Texas Scorecard, a conservative news outlet. He highlighted the Railroad Commission's importance because of how vital the state's oil and gas industry is.
25: That is a huge part of our economic success. We're the fourth largest producer in the world. We're the eighth largest economy in the world.
20: On the other hand, Beau French doesn't have that same energy background, but what he does have is attention. During his controversial tenure as chair of the Tarrant County GOP, he earned a reputation as a far-right activist, especially through his controversial social media posts targeting Muslims, LGBTQ issues, and DEI, diversity, equity, and inclusion. Here's a sample from March when French spoke at the Conservative Political Action Conference in Texas.
0: We have to ban Islam. It's not a religion. It's a governmental structure intent on overthrowing our Constitution.
20: After one social media post last year where French asked his followers if Jews or Muslims were a bigger threat to America, Republican leaders like Lieutenant Governor Dan Patrick called for his resignation as county GOP chair. Brandon Rodinghouse points out that while what French talks about most often doesn't have anything to do with the position he's running for, that may not matter in this runoff.
24: Beau French speaks to a very core group of Republican insurgent activists who want to see the party move in a more conservative direction. He has traction with that group, and this is the group that votes.
20: That group comes with money, including hundreds of thousands from Tim Dunn and Ferris Wilkes. They're both billionaires who made their fortunes in the oil business and have been pouring money into conservative Texas politics. And while French wouldn't be in a position to do things like ban Islam with a seat on the Texas Railroad Commission, bringing things like that up has forced Wright to address them too, something the incumbent told Texas Scorecard he wasn't well positioned to do.
25: I've got to be real honest with you. Up until about 3 or 4 months ago, I didn't even know what DEI stood for.
20: According to Rodinghouse, that's a plus for Beau French.
24: Successful candidates shift what the campaign is about. And Beau French has shifted the ground to the social issues as the most important instead of the regulatory issues that is the purview of the Railroad Commission. So that's to some degree already a win.
20: Especially when you consider how low turnout usually is for elections like this in general.
24: The voters in a primary runoff are likely to be the most committed, most conservative voters, and that is exactly where Beau French can have some success.
20: All that boils down to Republican voters right now. Those who do show up to cast a ballot will have a lot of sway, and not just when it comes to who will be on the ballot in November. Rodinghouse says the results could have ripple effects for years to come. Early voting is underway now, and Election Day is Tuesday, May 26. I'm Blaze Ganey in Austin.
6: Well, we've been telling you how Corpus Christi was just a few months away from having to declare a water emergency as reservoirs drain below 10%. But now some good news for Corpus, though it continues looking for new sources of water to tap, leading to friction with some of its neighbors. That story and a whole lot more as the Texas Standard continues.
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1: 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I'm Bella Cyrus. The Department of Justice indicted former Cuban President Raul Castro in connection to the 1996 drowning of two civilian planes flown by Miami-based exiles. Three Americans and a U.S. resident were among the casualties. 90.1 KERV News is keeping an eye on the fallout. Stay with us for the updates.
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4: This is the Texas Standard. I'm Laura Rice. We're just a few weeks away from the 2026 FIFA World Cup. Texas will host 9 matches during the tournament at venues in Dallas and Houston, and those cities have been busy preparing. KERA's Priscilla Rice reports that Dallas law enforcement agencies have developed new downtown safety measures.
5: A year after the Safe in the City initiative was launched, the nonprofit Downtown Dallas Inc. and the Dallas Police Department are expanding safety efforts. That includes opening a new police command center at Radiance Plaza in downtown Dallas. The safety plan also includes more officers, a neighborhood police unit, and a continued collaboration with DART Police. DART Police Chief Charles Cato says he's making sure his department is ready for the World Cup.
8: And so we want to make sure that we're good partners and we collaborate with the law enforcement, other law enforcement, not just Dallas, but all the 12 member cities' police departments.
5: Cato says violent crime on DART is down 17% from last year. I'm Priscilla Rice in Dallas.
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0: and you're listening to the Texas Standard. The city of Houston is preparing to open a large service center and shelter for homeless people in East Downtown. It's intended to serve the most vulnerable people on the streets. Houston Public Media's Dominic Anthony Walsh reports it's slated to open sometime in the next few weeks.
1: Just a few blocks from 419 Emancipation Avenue, the site of the upcoming service hub, heavy machinery tears down a building that formerly held a homeless services organization. It's being removed to make way for the I-45 highway expansion. Dozens of people sleep on the streets in this part of East Downtown, including Jerry Wayne Griffin. He says he hasn't had housing for about a year and a half.
2: What's it been like to be on the streets for a year and a half?
3: Hell, I've seen some of my best friends pass away. I've seen people get robbed. I've seen people get raped. These streets ain't for nobody.
1: He's looking forward to the opening of the new service hub.
3: I'm going to be the first one at the door.
2: You're going to be there. Why?
3: Yes, because they'll help you with shelter. They'll help you get your life together. And that's what I want.
1: He won't have to wait long. The city purchased 419 Emancipation for $16 million last year. The building has been used as a shelter for women and children in the past. More recently, it was used as a facility for unaccompanied migrant children. As they come in, people will pass a security station and then enter what officials call a triage area.
4: They will come through here. Your care will begin almost immediately because you'll have professionals engaging them right here.
1: Houston Public Safety Director Larry Satterwhite leads the way through a large cafeteria area and into an industrial kitchen.
4: This will be a busy kitchen.
1: Serving three meals to more than 220 people a day. On the first and second floors around the cafeteria, 74 rooms are ready for occupants.
5: Let's look at one of the rooms.
1: Each one has three beds, a set of lockers, and a bathroom. There's space for extra beds, so the capacity could expand from 222 to 320.
4: Not what they have right now on the streets. Quite honestly, not what they have in a lot of other facilities. They're getting a lot more privacy here and a lot more access to things that they normally would not, which is, we hope, an enticement for them to stay and stay with the program until they're ready to graduate out of here into something better.
1: Among the enticements, recreation. Outside, there's a volleyball field and basketball court. There are already about 2,000 emergency shelter beds in Harris County, according to Rice University's Kinder Institute. That's not enough for the entire population on the streets. The new 222-bed facility is not solely intended to fill that shelter gap, according to Wayne Young.
6: Frankly, when I talked to the city, I said, if you want somebody to run a shelter, that's probably not us, right? We are people who do treatment.
1: Young runs the Harris Center, the local authority for mental health and intellectual disability services. They're partnering with the city to run the service hub for the next 3 years, expected to cost up to $39 million to operate. In many shelters, people come for the night and have to leave during the day.
6: And our goal is that they don't leave. Our goal is that they stay here, they engage in therapeutic programming, we connect them with the housing professionals, we connect them with workforce development, and that they are here receiving services all day long.
1: The program staff includes psychiatrists, nurses, recovery coaches, recreational therapists, as well as housing and employment specialists. The city's housing director, Mike Nichols, says this facility will be a front door to what is already a robust homeless response network.
7: Houston really has led the nation in how to deal with homelessness through housing individuals.
1: Before becoming head of Houston's housing department, Nichols served as CEO of the Coalition for the Homeless of Houston and Harris County. The organization spearheaded the region's success in reducing the county's estimated unhoused population from more than 8,000 in 2011 to about 3,000 in recent years, primarily by moving people from the streets into permanent housing. But, he says, there are gaps in the region's housing-first framework.
7: The weakness was that people had to wait on the street while they wait for housing.
1: And many people need services to address mental health or substance abuse challenges before they can move into permanent housing.
7: And what 419 does is it begins to fill that hole.
1: The center is a linchpin in Mayor John Whitmire's initiative to end street homelessness in Houston. Nichols initially hoped to accomplish that goal, defined as moving everybody into housing within 90 days of them becoming homeless by the end of this year. But the initiative has not fully met its $70 million annual funding goal. The administration now says the goal to end homelessness may come in 2027.
7: It was aspirational. It was to get us moving, to get us going forward. Funding is always a difficult thing, and funding will be changing all the time. The fact that we got here is quite remarkable with the funding.
1: Nichols hopes the facility will move 750 people from the streets into housing per year. The other part of the initiative to address homelessness is a ramp up in ticketing for violations of the city's sidewalk rules, including in the East Downtown and Greater East End areas. The police department issued about 3,000 citations for people blocking sidewalks last year, marking a 17% increase from the year before, according to records obtained by Houston Public Media. According to Satterwhite, the city's public safety director, this area will have an increased police presence because neighboring community members are concerned about the facility attracting more homeless people. Some even launched an opposition campaign when it was announced late last year.
5: To the degree that when somebody is in violation, we're going to have to say, I'm sorry, you can't do this. We want to make sure everybody feels safe. So you'll see a stepped up presence in this area to ensure that that remains so.
1: Even with that threat, not everybody is likely to go to the service hub willingly. Back in the area where dozens of people live on the street, another man, whose name Houston Public Media is withholding, said he would refuse to go to the shelter.
8: I don't need to be standing in a sleeping in the facility when I own literally everything. I'm literally Prince of Heaven.
1: In a recent survey, over half of people living on area streets reported having a mental health disorder, and more than 70% of that group said their condition impaired their ability to live independently. The upcoming facility, expected to open before mid-June, is designed to serve them if they'll accept the help. I'm Dominic Anthony Walsh in Houston.
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0: From the Texas Newsroom, I'm Tom Perumian. U.S. Senator John Cornyn says he still has a chance to win next week's primary runoff, despite President Trump endorsing Texas Attorney General Ken Paxton.
1: I think it's a toss-up.
2: Jesus.
1: I also think he's going to be
2: a drag on
1: down-ballot races that are important for us to keep the majorities in the state house and keep our judges.
0: Governor Greg Abbott was in the Houston area Tuesday campaigning on behalf of Texas Railroad Commissioner Jim Wright. Houston Public Media's Andrew Schneider reports Wright is locked in a tight Republican primary runoff against Beau French, the former chair of the Tarrant County GOP.
3: In backing Wright, Abbott said Tuesday that Texas can't afford to have someone as inexperienced as French overseeing the state's oil and gas industry.
4: His primary opponent doesn't know anything about oil and gas. His agenda would wreck the miracle that we have in producing more oil and gas than ever before. By the way, more oil and gas than what Iran produces. We need Jim Wright to be reelected to continue to lead that way.
3: While Wright has the support of both Abbott and Lieutenant Governor Dan Patrick, French has the backing of Attorney General and U.S. Senate candidate Ken Paxton. French has campaigned heavily on culture war issues that have nothing to do with the work of the Texas Railroad Commission, including combating Muslim immigration. I'm Andrew Schneider in Houston.
0: The number of Texans using SNAP fell about 14% since last year. KERA's Avery Escamilla Wendell reports advocates say new federal policies are adding to the decline.
5: State data from April shows there were roughly 500,000 fewer eligible Texans participating in SNAP than there was last year. An analysis by the nonprofit Feeding Texas shows that decline sped up after Congress passed a federal tax and spending bill last July that added new eligibility restrictions. Jamie Olson with Feeding Texas says immigration fears are also contributing to the drop.
6: Many mixed status families may be choosing not to reapply because of fears of accessing public benefits.
5: Nationwide SNAP participation fell about 3.5 million people between July and February. I'm Avery Scamie-Wendell in Dallas.
0: Travel is expected to pick up beginning this afternoon for Memorial Day weekend. AAA predicts 3.7 million Texans will be on the road this weekend with peak travel times this afternoon and Friday afternoon. I'm Tom Perumian in the Texas Newsroom.
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8: 33 minutes past the hour, Texas Standard Time. I'm David Brown. And now a public service announcement from your friends here at the Standard. If you plan on taking a robot along with you on your next flight, you're out of luck if Southwest is your airline. That's because a new policy from the carrier bans humanoid or animal-like robots from its planes. Now, if you're left with some questions like why humanoid robots are being singled out on Southwest, you're not alone. For some answers about this policy and some other changes to what you can pack in your carry-on, we turn to our tech expert, Omar Gayaga. Omar, welcome.
9: Thank you for having me. I appreciate it.
8: I hate it when they make me buy a separate seat for my Roomba. Now, I can't even bring my human or animal-like robot on Southwest. What on earth is this about?
9: Oh, the outrage. Yeah, I didn't know this was a thing either, but there have been a couple of viral videos that have been going around the last few months, two specifically on Southwest Air. One was a robot named Bebop, who is probably about, 4 feet tall and, you know, looks like, has the shape of a human.
8: Yeah.
9: And they were, dancing around in the in the terminal and were actually sitting in an airline seat, and that made news. And then there was another smaller robot named Stewie that was on a flight from Dallas to Las Vegas. And you can see video of him being escorted around the airport. He's a little guy. He's more like a 2 foot tall robot. Uh-huh. But these pose a hazard. And Southwest, as of May 15th, issued a warning and said, we're not going to allow these devices, or even the ones that look like, there's some that look like dogs that are, animal shaped robots. Uh-huh. They said, we're not going to allow these on flights anymore, whether they have a paid seat or as a carry on, you can't bring them anymore. They pose a hazard, and Southwest has banned them.
8: Okay. Are robots bigger flyers than I may realize? What's the occasion for taking a robot on a flight? I guess maybe a tech convention or something.
9: Yeah, both of these incidents, the ones that went viral that I have seen, were companies that rent out these robots for events. You know, they take them to parties or conventions. So they were both instances where this company that rents them out out of Dallas was you know, taking them somewhere. So that's kind of the issue. The robots aren't flying by themselves yet.
8: Put it that way. Okay, so do they pose a problem, say, getting out in the event of an emergency? You can't wake the robot up or something? Or is that the main thing? Or are we talking about lithium batteries?
9: It's not to do it. As I said in the story I wrote about it, it's nothing to do with their personalities. It's not that nobody likes robots. It's that, the batteries in them pose a danger in the same way that Southwest has banned other types of batteries. Or battery use in flights, that's the issue. They said that there's too much of a hazard that their batteries could combust or cause a problem on a flight. So that's the impetus for it. Not that Southwest has an anti-robot bias, heaven forbid.
8: I've been noticing that it seems like Southwest isn't alone, sort of clamping down on battery sizes. You know, for carry-ons. It used to be that they would sort of look the other way. They didn't really care what sort of battery you brought on board. But it seems like Southwest is one of many.

0: They were the first, though. Yeah, Southwest was, I believe, the first airline to outright ban some of these power banks that people bring onto flights to charge their devices. They are limited to 100 watt-hour devices, so anything above that, they are banning, and that includes some of these robots. Some of these robots have battery packs that are larger than that, so that has been something that over the last year, Southwest has been cracking down on battery use, and also the ability to charge devices in your carry-ons. They don't want you charging things while they're in an enclosed environment where they could heat up and combust. So that's been another thing that Southwest has been leading on, is setting these rules, and then other airlines have kind of followed suit as well.
1: Yeah, what exactly is the risk? Could you spell it out?
0: Well, lithium-ion batteries have a tendency to heat up, and if they're in an enclosed environment or there's pressure on them, sometimes if a battery gets banged around and damaged, it can combust, it can catch fire, it can explode, and there have actually been incidents on flights where batteries have caught fire or exploded and caused the flight to be diverted. So it is a real danger. There's so many of these types of batteries out there. We're always banging our batteries around and dropping them on the floor or whatever. I'm surprised that there's not more incidents of this happening.
1: What about phone batteries? I know that they've been getting stronger and bigger.
0: There have been incidents of that, but I haven't heard of any specific phone device bans. This has been known to happen with some older phones or phones that where there's battery leakage.
1: Samsung Note 7.
0: yeah, it is possible. But as of right now, most of the rules I've seen focus on the larger kind of power banks that people carry that can charge multiple devices.
1: Omar Gayaga is just fine staying home with his humanoid robot. He writes about tech for CNET and joins us here on The Standard each week. Omar, thanks so much for the update.
0: I sure appreciate it. Fly safe out there. Thanks.
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3: Dallas City Hall's structure was built for the long haul, but it's got some glaring issues with its interior that can no longer be ignored. Council members agree, but are raising some concerns. 90.1 KERA News is following the story. Stay with us for the updates.

0: The Dallas Mavericks are searching for a new head coach after Jason Kidd's departure. 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
1: Kind of person we're bringing here is that mindset of trying to win, and we're going to continue to build this team.
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4: It's the Texas Standard. I'm Angela Cocherga. Pepper Mills did not choose to move to a retirement home in Austin at the age of 77. Her adult children made that call for her. But once she moved in, things went well. She even fell in love. Then the exhaustion, vomiting, and a slew of other symptoms began. She feared it was cancer or a stroke, but the truth was more shocking. She was pregnant. This is the plot of Lori Frankel's new novel, Enormous Wings, and she joins us now to tell us more. Lori, welcome to the Texas Standard.
5: Thank you so much. I'm so happy to be here.
4: Well, this book certainly has an attention-grabbing premise. How did you come up with that idea? What drew you to it?
5: Yeah, I mean, it's such a good question because it really is something of a bananas idea. And I had it for a lot of years when my grandmother got sick 25 years ago with what we later learned was lung cancer. At the beginning, it presented as sort of nausea and confusion and general muddledness and this feeling of everything being a little bit off. And I was in my mid-20s at the time, and she and I were joking together that maybe she was pregnant, which would have been much, much better news, frankly, than lung cancer. But you know, at the time I was not writing books, and I think that seed planted and then took 2.5 decades to come to fruition, to sprout.
4: So without giving too much away, I'm curious if this is meant to be a realistic scenario or this book steps into something like magical realism. And I ask you because a lot of people would say 77 and pregnant, that's not possible.
5: Yep, exactly. I think that's exactly the central question. And it's one that I myself struggled with for years while I was writing this book. I went into it thinking something like magic realism. It's one of the places that the title comes from, which is Enormous Wings comes from a short story called A Very Old Man with Enormous Wings, which is Gabriel Garcia Marquez, and which is itself magic realism. And I definitely went into it thinking, I don't have to explain this. There's so much that we don't understand. There's so many things we read where there's just this kernel at the middle that you don't know and you can't explain and you can't understand, and that's fine. But the more I wrote the book and the more I looked into it, the more possible it seemed, and the more I found out that there are women even older than 77 who have successfully carried healthy pregnancies to term, and that there are all sorts of things that we are doing with drugs and drug trials in the way of hormone therapies and gene therapies that made this actually seem quite a bit more possible than even I had thought going in. And so I did a lot of research surrounding that, which is fascinating, and therefore got included in the book, not so much because I was seeking to explain a thing that is always, I think, these kind of life and death questions are always a little bit beyond our comprehension, but because the science here really is quite interesting and quite remarkable.
4: Well, what made you decide to set the book in Texas? Was there a particular reason Austin felt like the right place for this story?
5: There is. So the first time I wrote this book, it was 2017, and I wrote it. I wrote the whole thing. I drafted, I researched, I revised and edited, I wrote the whole book, and then I put it in a drawer because I could not quite convince you that this character would do anything other than have an abortion in this situation. And when I took it back out of the drawer in 2023, I reset it from Seattle, where I live, to Texas, where abortion had become illegal in the intervening 6 years. Mind, it could have been any of the other 13 states where abortion had become illegal in the intervening 6 years. And what I love about Texas, both on the page and in real life, is that it's so diverse. It's so big. It's so jubilant. There's so much Texas. And I love that. It makes for really interesting conversations. This diversity, not just demographic diversity, but a diversity of ideas and opinions and the way those things express themselves. There was so much to do there. And Austin seems like the heart of that in a lot of ways. This wealth of smart people and engaged people and people who are very wed to tradition and people who have come from somewhere else. Austin bought me all of that. So it was really the perfect place.
4: Well, we don't get a lot of fiction about older women. What was it like to inhabit the world of a retirement home and bring that to the reader?
5: Right, exactly. We don't get these stories often enough. When I picked this book back up in 2023, it was in part because I had just turned 50 and I was thinking about aging. So, of course, I am Pepper's children's age. I am the protagonist's children's age rather than her age. But I think so many of these ideas of like what happens to us as we get older, as our bodies change yet again, as our agency and how, what kinds of decisions we get to make ourselves change yet again. All of that stuff was really interesting. Retirement communities by themselves were super interesting to write about and I imagine live in because it's this very closed off community. I mean, it is on the page. It's very much like a desert island mystery. Like you put everybody in a room where they can't get out and you lock the door and you walk away and then you see what happens. where the whole idea behind a retirement community is that your whole life is going to happen on campus, that you live there, but you also eat there and you also do your activities there and you play there and you get your medical care there and you don't have to leave. But the flip side of that is that you don't really get to leave. And that makes for really, really interesting dynamics, especially because the age range at a retirement community is so wide. And so, you know, we kind of like to think, oh, they're just old people. But, you know, in fact, so many of these places are 55 and up, and that up is like 105.
4: Right.
5: So that's a 50-year age range. And it is, I think, the only time in our lives that we are really, really living with and spending lots of really close time with people with such a wide range of ages.
4: Well, there are a lot of relevant themes in this book, bodily autonomy and pregnancy, for one. Why did you feel like that story was worth telling right now?
5: Yeah, that's such a great question. It was the central metaphor, I guess, that really drew me to this. I think that we certainly talk about pregnancy and motherhood and reproductive freedoms. These are conversations that we are having, but within pretty narrow parameters. And what I liked about this idea was the opportunity to talk about some of those issues from a different lens than usual, not least because so many people's minds are already made up about so many of these ideas. And that means that we can't really have a conversation. Whereas if we change the lens, if we change the approach, if we change the givens and the parameters that we go in with, then we get to have a conversation, which I feel like is what novels suit up for. That's the whole point of novels. Like your position on so many issues is a social media post. Whereas give me 250 pages and, you know, 7-8 hours of your time, and then we can look at all the stuff that we do agree on surrounding the stuff that we don't agree on, or all of the other issues that come alongside that we don't get to talk about enough.
4: A lot packed into this book. We've been speaking to Lori Frankel, author of the new book, Enormous Wings, among other titles. Lori, thank you so much for joining us.
5: Thank you. Thank you so much for having me. It's a pleasure.
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7: 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I'm Bella Cyrus. The U.S. continues to ramp up pressure on Cuba by indicting former President Raul Castro and sending an aircraft carrier to the Southern Caribbean. We'll have more on this 6 minutes past the hour on 90.1 KERA News.
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10: It's the Texas Standard. I'm David Brown. Across Texas, the race to build out data centers, the backbone of AI and the internet, is colliding with something far more finite: water. A new report from Inside Climate News zeroes in on a growing conflict along the South Texas coast, where Corpus Christi, a major city facing the prospect of reservoirs running dry, has been rushing to secure emergency groundwater. But a smaller nearby community is fighting Corpus Christi's plans in court, raising a bigger question: who gets to control increasingly scarce water resources, and whether massive water-hungry data centers are quietly reshaping those decisions? We're joined now by Dylan Bedour, who's been covering this story for Inside Climate News. Dylan, welcome back to the Standard.
11: Thanks, David.
10: Now, before we get into this collision between water and data centers, you're telling me that there is a new development in Corpus Christi's water crisis. Looked like they were headed toward perhaps declaring a state of emergency pretty soon.
11: Yeah, there is a bit of good news. Corpus Christi said they're pushing the water emergency by 3 months to December. That's their projection. That comes after some substantial rainfall into Lake Texana. And the forecasts are actually starting to look better as far as drought conditions go in this part of Texas, but still not out of the woods by any means.
10: No, not at all. Now, let's turn back to this data center thing. You report that there's a dispute between
12: support for K.

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2: Been saying for a long time, several weeks, that Sinton is trying to bring in a large data center, which would purchase a large volume of water from the city, and that as a result, they're being more protective of their groundwater resources. Because Sinton is a very small user by itself. It's a small town of about 5,000 people. And, mm-hmm. Actually, we sat on this story for 2 weeks while we waited for it to develop. And in all that time, nobody in Sinton would ever tell us that's not true. They only used language to get around denying that. So that's when we decided to go with this story this week.
3: Interesting. Step back for us. How much water do large data centers actually use? And how does that compare to a city the size of Sinton?
2: Well, actually, it is highly unusual to find specific figures on data center water use. That's not something we commonly see. In this case, we only have it because someone somewhere violated their non-disclosure agreement. Engineering executives in Corpus Christi told me this thing plans to use between 3-5 million gallons per day, which is a very large volume of water. 5 million gallons per day is about what the nearby steel mill uses. So it's big. Sinton itself uses less than 1 million gallons of water per day. So this data center would use, a pretty substantial amount for evaporative cooling, for water that goes onto its equipment and then drifts off as steam.
3: I see. Well, Corpus Christi appears to be moving ahead to beef up its infrastructure, and this is even before permits are finalized, and that speaks to the urgency of the situation. But the governor has given the regulatory green light to take whatever steps are needed. Still, if you're a smaller community like Sinton, you want to grow, how fair is it for them to have to sacrifice for Corpus Christi? I mean, as you say, Corpus Christi has had years to deal with this. This has been on the books for a while.
2: Yeah, this is all very true. It's a big argument, and what it comes down to in the end is when the water is scarce, everyone's fighting to survive. So, they're going to do what they got to do, and typically the bigger players are going to win naturally in these sorts of cases. And let me say one thing, because you mentioned how they were building the project without permits. Mm-hmm. So last Friday, the judge accepted that challenge to the permits and sent it into court, meaning that gamble is has fallen flat. That process could last years, and they were already spending money installing those pipelines, which is now going to be put on hold for a while. So that project does not look like it's going to be delivering water into the system anytime soon.
3: You were describing that dog eat dog thing between the smaller cities and the bigger cities. There's sort of a pattern of this, smaller communities versus larger cities over groundwater, right?
2: Yes, indeed. All across Texas, this is one of the only options available to growing cities is to run pipelines out to the countryside and pump groundwater there. San Antonio did this with the famous Vista Ridge pipeline. Last year, there was conflict between Georgetown and Bryan College Station over a pipeline like this. There's the big case up in East Texas up there, similar story. So it's happening all over the state. There's not really a lot of rules on the book to regulate it.
3: Speaking of stuff happening all over the state, we're seeing a surge in planned data centers statewide. What does that mean for the future of water demand, as if I can't guess? And how likely is it that we're going to see this fight replicated elsewhere in Texas in coming years?
2: Well, I think we're already seeing this fight all over. There's a lot of data centers coming. Only about half that are announced will ever break ground because, there's so many announced that it's hard to keep up with. Yeah. And typically they guard their resource, demands pretty tightly. As I said, you don't often hear how much water specifically a particular data center is going to use. So as people gain kind of more transparency on that, these same old fights that we're seeing are just going to continue to heat up. But, it looks like in most cases the data centers do get built. There's a lot of money and a lot of momentum behind them.
3: Before we let you go,

0: sounds like the judge is telling Sinton that they can move forward with their challenge. Is there a next shoe to drop? Has a new date been set? Is this going to go to trial or what?
1: None of it is super interesting. It's in state administrative court, and it's going to go through a long series of pre-hearings and hearings, and you know other parties are trying to join, and it could last probably about 2 years, this whole thing. So, you know, don't hold your breath.
0: Dylan Padour has been tracking this water shortage crisis for Inside Climate News. We're going to have a link to his latest reporting, texasstandard.org. Dylan, thanks so much.
1: Happy to be here.
0: Ever heard of Cameron McLeod? He was a young man dealing with depression and anxiety when he came across something that really helped. Music. Now his Dallas-based hip-hop collective, Cure for Paranoia, has beat out 6,000 challengers, winning top honors in the 2026 NPR Tiny Desk Contest. Our conversation, The Week in Politics with the Texas Tribune. Also, news of some significant victories in a battle against a tiny worm that could devastate Texas ranches, although the battle may go on for decades. There's a whole lot coming up on the next edition of the Texas Standard, the Friday edition. Alas, we're out of time for today's program, but you can keep up the news 24/7, texasstandard.org.
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0: Outdoor enthusiasts may reconsider their shopping plans as unionized workers at REI are calling for a boycott of the retailer's biggest sale of the year. Indira Lakshmanan learns more about the boycott from Dave Jamieson. That's in 14 minutes on 90.1 KERA News.
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7: It's Here and Now. The younger son of media mogul Rupert Murdoch is buying nearly half of Vox Media for more than $300 million. James Murdoch will acquire New York Magazine, Vox.com, and the Vox Media Podcast Network. This is his biggest deal since he lost a painful succession battle to take over his father's media empire last year. His older brother Lachlan secured control of the family business, which includes Fox News, the New York Post, and the Wall Street Journal. NPR media correspondent David Folkenflik has been covering the Murdoch family for many years, and he joins us now. Good to have you, David.
8: Hey, Anthony.
7: So James Murdoch had big roles at his father's media business, News Corp, before leaving the board in 2020. He said he had disagreements with the company's conservative politics and ongoing denial of climate change at some of its media properties. So now he's stepping back into the media world. Why? What's he trying to do here?
8: Well, he's trying to make his own name. He will forever be associated with the Murdoch family, the Murdoch media empire. And at the same time, he wants to have a controlling stake in his own fate. Think about it this way. He was effectively pitted against his older brother, somebody whom he loved and revered for life, in competition for his father's affections and ultimately to succeed his father. Rupert Murdoch has four daughters as well, but never seriously entertained the idea of having them succeed him. And so Lachlan Murdoch, as you said, prevailed, but in put like, you know, two sort of aggressive tropical fish in the same tank. They went after each other. Lachlan Murdoch is much more in his father's mold. James Murdoch is more centrist, more liberal, but also just has a different idea about how the world works and should be reflected in its properties. I think he wants to make his own mark in his own holding company, which is called Lupus Systems. And media is what he knows best.
7: Right. So an opportunity, as you said, to sort of establish his own mark and brand. If I understand this correctly, it essentially splits Fox Media into two separate companies. Is that right? So explain how this deal is going to work.
8: Yeah. So, and let's be clear for listeners, that's Vox, not Fox, which
7: yes,
8: is, you know,
7: Vox,
8: obviously
7: like
8: what
7: Victor,
8: Rupert
7: v for Victor,
8: founded,
7: right.
8: V for Victor. So if you think of properties, including Eater and Pop Sugar, SB Nation, which was really the start of Vox, Jim Bankoff, the creator of Vox, kind of built from that. This is a collection of often fan-based sports interest sites about major athletic teams that sort of were all brought together. You got The Verge about tech, the Dodo. These are being put into a separate company. It's not that hard to think about in the current moment. You got to think about when Comcast, for example, split NBC and MSNBC into different companies. You had one that was effectively a cable channel company, another that is more built about around old legacy properties like NBC and Universal Studios, and paired that with Comcast's enormous internet broadband business and the like. One of them retains the company, and that's Jim Bankoff, the CEO of Vox Media, will run that newly accompanied sort of rump company that will retain the name of Vox Media and then work for Lupa Systems. And the others, they're going to, you know, that was sold for a little over $300 million. The others are being spun off, and they're going to try to find investors to either buy those as a unit or you know, no doubt spin them off piecemeal if not.
7: So yesterday, the CEO, Jim Bankoff, spoke to the podcast Channels with Peter Kafka, which is part of the Vox Media podcast network, about why he's selling to James Murdoch and splitting the company in two. Here's a bit of what he said.
9: There is a time 5+ years ago where bringing everything together, getting a whole lot of scale made sense. And as it tends to do, media changed a lot. The internet changed a lot. Technology changed a lot. That's what happens in our industry. And so what made sense for us to come together 5+ years ago now makes sense for us to get focused.
7: So, David, what's going to come of these Vox outlets that aren't part of the Murdoch deal? Those smaller entities, you mentioned a couple of them, Eater, The Verge, SB Nation, can they survive as part of a smaller entity?
8: I think there's the notion that they will be scooped up by others, and we don't know precisely. What Bankoff is saying there, and Peter Kafka's, you know, always drilling down on the bigger context, Bankoff is acknowledging that the real value of his company primarily is going to be found in that podcast network, because podcasts have burst in a certain way, and they've been able to crack the nut in some ways, and also in New York Magazine, which they acquired some years ago, in which they've really been able to build value, the digital subscription proposition there. Let me offer a tiny bit of a personal disclosure as well. My wife, who owns her own podcast company with her partner, Eric Newsom, doesn't work for Vox Media, but one of the shows that she helped to create and is executive producer of runs as part of the Vox podcast network. It's a successful operation. Jim decided for his past investors, Jim Bankoff, that he wanted to get value for those investors. And the way he could do it was selling off these more profitable, more promising properties.
7: And David, finally, you know, what's the broader sort of takeaway? What does this deal reflect about the state of the media industry, particularly under the threat of AI?
8: You know, they're trying to figure out ways to find values through brands like New York Magazine, the enterprise work that New York Magazine does that's not replaceable so easily, the tie that the People's Podcast hosts have with their listenerships, and to retain that and build on that. It tells you something about James Murdoch, who, you know, was humbled by his major investments in Vice, which collapsed, you know, as did BuzzFeed. And it tells you a little bit about Vox Media, which, despite having one of those high flying propositions in the digital era with BuzzFeed, with Vice, and with some others, went in the trenches, did the work, and although it doesn't retain the same gaudy valuation it once did, nonetheless comes out as a real property of value now.
7: All right. Well, that's NPR media correspondent David Folkenflik keeping us up to date. David, thank you so much. We appreciate it.
8: You bet.
10: In Dallas, the sudden, unexpected disappearance of a beloved giant mural of swimming whales has left many in the community heartbroken. The mural was striking for its size. It towered nearly 8 stories into the sky and wrapped 162 feet around 2 enormous walls of a parking garage. And for its subject, an underwater ocean scene in rich shades of blue with swimming.

0: Live from NPR News in Boston, I'm Steve Brown. The House is expected to vote on legislation to compel President Trump to withdraw from the war with Iran. It's a significant test of lawmakers' willingness to go along with a conflict the president launched over 2 months ago without congressional approval. Today's House vote is the latest effort by Democrats to rein in Trump's military campaigns by using the War Powers Resolution of 1973. The Trump administration is loosening a federal rule that requires grocery stores and air conditioning companies to reduce greenhouse gases used in cooling equipment. Officials say the change reflects a push to lower grocery costs. The head of the Environmental Protection Agency says the Biden-era refrigerant rule imposes costly restrictions that limit the type of refrigerants that businesses and families can use. It's not clear how much or how quickly the loosening of the rule might ease grocery prices. Higher fuel prices and other inflationary pressures are making most forms of travel more expensive as Memorial Day kicks off the summer season in the United States. The nonprofit Institute on Taxation and Economic Policy estimates that Americans will collectively spend an extra $3.5 billion on gasoline this long weekend. 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
1: 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You can also ask your smart speaker to play KERA.
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5: It's Here and Now. The outdoor recreation gear and apparel company REI is locked in a fight to reach a contract with a group of unionized workers. Those workers are urging customers to boycott the company's biggest sale of the year. Emma McNevin says she's worked at the REI Boston store for almost 2 years.
6: Throughout our fight for a reverse contract, we've learned that while REI might not listen to us workers, it does listen to its co-op members and customer base. So that's why we are asking customers to boycott, to really help amplify our message that REI does need to bargain in good faith and agree to a fair contract.
5: REI isn't the only retailer whose workers formed unions several years ago but still don't have contracts. The company says it remains ready to negotiate in good faith. Let's bring in Dave Jamieson. He's a labor reporter for HuffPost. Dave, welcome back.
7: Thanks for having me.
5: So REI has 195 locations. It's structured as a consumer-owned cooperative. The workers in question represent 11 unionized stores. Explain to us about their call to boycott REI during this sale through Memorial Day.
7: Sure. So the first REI stores started unionizing about 4 years ago. And that campaign has spread to a number of stores, but a lot of time has gone by without any kind of contract in place. And so the workers I've talked to who are involved in this are pretty frustrated. They viewed the boycott as kind of a major escalation, but one that they felt they needed to take just because this has gone on so long. And this is just kind of a reminder, I think, that as difficult as it is to unionize a workplace, it's often much harder to obtain a contract where you have guaranteed raises and protections. And that's really what this fight is about.
5: So what is REI saying about this?
7: So REI says they're disappointed in the boycott. That was the word they used. They think it's counterproductive. And the last I heard, they're maintaining that, you know, that sales are brisk during the sale. But you know, the union says has said that they're hearing from workers that certain stores appear to be missing sales marks during the sale. And so I think it may be a little while before we know. And I think at the end of the day, only REI may know really how effective the boycott is at the end of the day.
5: So, Dave, the situation isn't unique to REI. Tell us what the bigger picture is here.
7: Right. So this campaign was part of a kind of a group of pretty splashy campaigns a few years ago, including at REI and Starbucks as well. Excuse me, at Amazon and Starbucks. Hundreds of Starbucks stores have unionized. They still do not have a contract. A major Amazon warehouse on Staten Island unionized, the first of any Amazon fulfillment center in the country to unionize. They still do not have a contract. And in fact, Amazon still does not recognize that the union exists legally. And so, again, this goes to the difficulty of actually locking down a contract. There isn't a lot in the law that really can force a company's hand. And so they can kind of drag things out if they want to. And it becomes a challenge for the union to kind of maintain momentum. You're constantly bringing new workers into the union. There's a lot of turnover in these places. And so it can be difficult to keep it up.
5: Dave Jamieson is a labor reporter for HuffPost. Dave, thank you so much for your insight.
7: Thanks for having me.
5: It's Here and Now.
8: The Dallas Mavericks are searching for a new head coach after Jason Kidd's departure. 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
9: Kind of person we're bringing here is that mindset of trying to win. 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
11: Three recipes to kick off grilling season from Kathy Gunst with Memorial Day this coming Monday. Grills are being readied for the start of summer. We're looking forward to these recipes. Oh, they're always so delicious. Thank you so much for listening to 90.1 KERA News.

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2: I'm Anthony Brooks.
3: I'm Peter O'Dowd. It's Here and Now. Drought conditions across the United States have many people anxiously bracing for what could be a very busy summer for wildfires. This week in Southern California, a fast-moving grass fire threatened tens of thousands of homes in Simi Valley. And just a few weeks before that, fires erupted in two states better known for hurricanes.
4: Developing right now, this wildfire emergency across the southeast, Florida and Georgia. Nearly 90 homes burned to the ground now. Firefighters.
3: As part of our Climate Solutions Week, we're going to take a look at technology that can help detect a fire before it spreads out of control.
5: So if we click on that, it will be a zoomed in view that will actually show you the smoke that is on the ground.
3: Cindy Kobold is supervisor for fire science and meteorology at APS, Arizona's largest utility. Kobold is at a command center in Phoenix with a bank of video screens lit up on the wall in front of her. Oh, there it is. There's a video of some sort, a pile of something burning in someone's backyard.
5: Yes, that's correct.
3: About an hour earlier, APS had been alerted to this fire burning 150 miles away. The utility has dozens of cameras across the state installed high atop power lines. The cameras are equipped with artificial intelligence, alerting APS to the first wisps of smoke curling toward the sky.
5: It looks like someone's possibly burning trash.
3: So not a wildfire.
5: Correct. Not a wildfire.
3: But at least it's good to know.
5: Absolutely.
3: Kobold calls the technology a game changer, helping the utility decide if it should turn off its power lines in the event of a major fire. It's one reason why power providers and local fire agencies are installing AI-equipped cameras across the West.
6: Heavy-duty clips.
7: Yeah.
3: I got to see one in Aurora, Colorado, where Cody Jones is gearing up to climb a cell tower to do some basic maintenance.
7: This one, I believe, is only mounted around 40 feet.
3: Jones pays no mind to the wind that's ripping across the prairie, and as he climbs, Douglas County's Mike Alexander stays safely on the ground. Alexander runs the county's Office of Emergency Management.
8: What they're doing for me just keeps the system running and ensures that we're going to get alerts when we need them, every time we need them.
3: There's a reason why the camera is here in the Denver suburbs, just a few yards from a new housing development.
8: We're out in the plains, the grassland plains of Colorado, and this area is prone to rapidly spreading wildfires. So any spark under windy conditions when the grass is available to burn have the potential to grow very quickly, very large, and burn into communities and threaten lives and property.
6: We've seen that in Colorado.
8: Absolutely. The Marshall Fire several years ago proved that grassland fires can become urban conflagrations under the right set of conditions.
3: The Marshall Fire ripped through nearby Boulder County in the winter of 2021, destroying about 1,000 homes and killing two people. It was the most destructive fire in Colorado history. Since then, Alexander says AI-equipped cameras have helped avoid disaster. Just last month, cameras alerted officials to the Bear Creek Fire. In a rugged, mountainous part of the county, no humans could see it burning. But the cameras did. They sent precise GPS coordinates to Alexander's team.
8: We then followed it up with boots on the ground response, verified the location, and it was exactly at the triangulated coordinate. If we hadn't had that, we either A, would have spent the whole night looking for it and maybe found it, maybe not, and potentially caused us a situation where we might have lost that fire.
6: Do you think this could save lives?
8: Without a doubt.
9: In wildfire response, every minute matters.
3: Sonia Kastner is CEO of Pano AI, the company that developed the cameras for Douglas County in Colorado and APS in Arizona. She says Pano cameras are monitoring 50 million acres across 17 U.S. states and parts of Australia and Canada. The system can alert fire officials to danger before a 911 call comes in.
9: When we founded Pano in 2020, we never would have guessed that we'd be sitting here in 2026 doing deployments in Georgia, in the Dakotas, in New Jersey. Wildfire risk is spreading east at an alarming rate as conditions get worse and worse and worse.
3: But AI systems are not perfect.
9: In the early days, there were some funny occasions where we detected what we thought was smoke, but it was actually a snowblower.
3: A cloud of dust can also look like smoke. The algorithms get more precise as they collect more data, but Kastner says a human still reviews every alert before it's sent out.
9: If you're in the middle of fire season, battling active blazes, the last thing you want is false alarms.
3: There's no time in an emergency to deal with hallucinating AI. Arizona State University's Hannah Kerner says that while artificial intelligence can help detect a fire faster, it cannot be the solution to catastrophic wildfires.
2: We also control what's happening on the ground.
3: Kerner uses AI and satellite data to predict fire hazards, but she says the technology can't fix every problem. The federal government has fired workers and fallen behind on its goal to reduce fuels on public land. AI can't thin trees in an overgrown forest in Idaho, and it can't reduce fuel that's quick to burn houses in Hawaii.
2: We know that invasive grasses in Maui are a huge problem, and so it's important to remember that there are on-the-ground solutions that can also help to reduce fires, not just letting those continue while we develop systems to detect them better.
3: Meanwhile, there's the question of who should benefit from this technology. Not far from the crashing waves on the beaches of La Jolla, researchers at the University of California, San Diego are hard at work on AI fire detection.
10: So we are now going into one of our command and control environments called the Wave Lab.
3: All right. Big screen.
10: Very big screen.
3: Falco Kuster is with Alert California. Inside the Wave Lab, a wall of monitors stretches across the room. On one side is a live video feed of actively burning fires across the state. On the other, a gigantic 3D virtual reality representation of an iconic California landscape.
11: Wow. Oh, yeah, that's coming to life, isn't it?
10: Three-dimensional model of Yosemite Valley.
3: The towering cliffs feel so real, it's like standing in the Star Trek holodeck.
10: But now you get to see, okay, there's a river going through, there's vegetation. Some of that vegetation has been infested by a bark beetle, right? So it's
11: flying. Are those
10: off
11: dead trees? Yes. Actual representations, yes, of real trees?
10: Yes, there's an actual representation at scale. Here they are, right in front of you. You can literally touch them.
3: This level of detail is possible thanks to Alert California's network of cameras, more than 1,200 of them peering out in all directions, all the way from the northern mountains down to the southern border. Like Pano AI, Alert California is using the cameras to collect a tremendous amount of data to train artificial intelligence.
10: Every day. So every second, every minute of every hour of every day throughout the year.
3: The state's fire agency, Cal Fire, says last year the system detected 915 fires before they were reported by the public. Kuster says it is a powerful tool that should not be sold for profit.
10: So from our perspective, it's critically important that all of the data is out there for the public good. It shouldn't be paywalled away, firewalled, locked away. And in this case, the shareholder is really everyone, right? All of us benefit from this.
3: In fact, when that Southern California grass fire outside of Simi Valley broke out this week, anyone could track its progress. An Alert California camera installed on a nearby mountain provided a live feed of the action. Plumes of smoke towered toward the heavens, visible from a virtual fire tower. We've been reporting on climate solutions all week. If you missed our story from Central Illinois, farms are combining renewable power in agriculture. Picture sheep grazing in a field of solar panels. Agrivoltaics could help preserve farmland while renewable energy expands in rural America. That's at hereandnow.org.
1: And here's another reason to go to our website. 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
13: I remember after 9/11, it felt like there was this sense of unity in the country. 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I mean, I see an American flag in my neighbor's backyard. 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What's changed for you?
12: 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And thanks.
14: 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And coming up in the 12 o'clock hour, the most reluctant politician we've ever had just happens to be our first president. Chris Boyd talks with UT Austin historian H.W. Brands about his book, American Patriarch, The Life of George Washington. 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

0: really wakes up everything. So another quickie. But yeah.
1: It sounds great. All right. Well, we're out of time, Kathy, but before we let you go, settle the score. Gas or charcoal?
0: Yeah. Tomato or tomato? I have both, and I alternate. Gas is fast, but charcoal adds a beautiful smokiness. It depends what you're cooking, so you're
1: both right. All right. Here and now, resident chef Kathy Gunst.
2: All right. You're listening. Here and Now is a production of NPR and WBUR. I'm Anthony Brooks.
1: I'm Indira Lakshmanan. It's Here and Now.
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11: I'm Chris Boyd. Up next on Think, history's most influential U.S. president was also the most reluctant.
12: Now, Washington had no political ambitions. Such career ambitions as he had been fulfilled by leading the army of his country to victory over this great foe and into independence. He had no desire to convert that to political power.
11: We'll talk about George Washington's early career as a colonial military officer angling for a commission to the British Regular Army, about the grievances that pitted him against the crown in the Revolutionary War, and about why he thought it was important for a president to mostly defer to the will of Congress. Our conversation starts after a short break.
3: Live from NPR News in Washington, I'm Kristen Wright. Washington is stepping up its pressure campaign against the Cuban government. Former President Raul Castro's criminal indictment in the U.S. is an escalation of President Trump's push for regime change. Secretary of State Marco Rubio said today, Cuba poses a national security threat and a negotiated peaceful agreement between the U.S. and Havana isn't likely right now. He wouldn't reveal to reporters how the U.S. government plans to bring Fidel Castro's brother Raul into custody.
13: I'm not going to talk about how we're going to get him here. If we were trying to get him here, why would I say to the media what our plans are about that? I know you have to ask, but why would I answer that? The bottom line, there's a lot. He's at that point, he becomes a fugitive of American justice. And, well, you know, if there's an announcement, I'm probably, we'll tell you afterwards, not before.
3: Rubio was speaking in Florida on his way to a NATO foreign ministers meeting in Sweden. Raul Castro is charged with murder in connection to the 1996 downing of two civilian aircraft operated by the Miami-based exile group Brothers to the Rescue. Four Cuban Americans were killed. NPR's Ryan Lucas reports.
14: The administration has been ramping up pressure on Cuba since early January after the successful U.S. military operation to capture Venezuela's president, Nicolas Maduro, and bring him to the U.S. to face narco-terrorism charges. Since then, the administration has ordered a blockade of Cuba. That's cut off fuel shipments. Cuba's economy is in free fall. The CIA director just visited the island for talks. And now we have this Castro indictment. Castro is 94 years old. He's not in U.S. custody. But of course, the shadow of that Maduro raid hangs over all of this. Blanche was asked yesterday how far the U.S. would go to get hands on Castro. He said there's a warrant out for his arrest. He expects Castro will show up on his own, or as Blanche put it, by another way.
3: NPR's Ryan Lucas reporting. On Capitol Hill, the House of Representatives is expected to vote later today on a resolution to end the war with Iran. The pharmaceutical company Eli Lilly is studying a next-generation obesity drug. It's not on the market yet, but new study results show it helped people lose more weight than the obesity injections and drugs already on the market. NPR's Sydney Lupkin reports.
15: Eli Lilly is researching retatrutide. Unlike Wegovy and Zepbound, which target the GLP-1 hormone, this new drug works on three hormones, GLP-1, GIP, and glucagon. The company says that in the clinical trial, people taking it for 80 weeks lost an average of more than 70 pounds at the highest dose. That's compared with 5.5 pounds for the patients taking a placebo over the same time period. And people taking Eli Lilly's experimental drug lost more weight than people taking Zepbound or Wegovy over a similar time period in other studies. Common side effects were similar to other GLP-1 drugs, including nausea and other gastrointestinal issues. Eli Lilly has not yet submitted retatrutide for Food and Drug Administration approval. Sydney Lupkin, NPR News.
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16: This is KERA News. I'm Sam Baker. The Texas Nursing Board has temporarily suspended the license of Camp Mystic's chief health officer. The suspension order said Mary Eastland failed to develop and maintain adequate emergency plans and training protocols before a July 4th flood killed 27 children and counselors. The Nursing Board's order said a probable cause hearing will be held within 17 days of the order's filing. Dallas County Commissioners have approved up to $350 million in debt financing for infrastructure projects. They're using certificates of obligation, a type of municipal debt that doesn't require voter approval. The largest portion includes $60 million for land acquisition and development connected to a future county jail. Other projects include road and bridge facilities, courthouse renovations, and a new fire station. Repaying the debt could cost nearly $688 million with interest over the next three decades. Independent consultants say Dallas City Hall's structure has a life expectancy of 200 to 400 years. The real problem is needed interior repairs. Council members worry it could disrupt work conditions and bring uncertain future costs. Will Mundinger is with the WM2 company and part of the consultant team. He said he can't give exact figures for the 10-year plan.
17: Anybody that can tell you a real number in year 8 on a 10-year plan, you better run. Not there.
16: The consultant team will present a repair plan and estimated costs on June 3rd. This is KERA News.
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11: U.S. presidents have followed the example of George Washington for more than 200 years. The cabinet of advisors to help run the country, the tradition of the State of the Union address, and the two-term limit, which all but FDR adhered to even before the 22nd Amendment. But there is one important component to Washington's presidency that his successors did not share. Washington really didn't want the job. From KERA in Dallas, this is Think. I'm Chris Boyd. His fellow founders understood that Washington would bring a sort of gravitas to the new government they were building at the Constitutional Convention. As my guest will tell us, our first president had to be talked into even attending that gathering in 1787, not least because he defined himself not as a politician, but as a soldier. But when duty calls, a good soldier responds. H.W. Brands is Jack S. Blanton Senior Chair in History at the University of Texas at Austin. His newest book is American Patriarch, The Life of George Washington. H.W., welcome back to Think.
0: Nice to be with you, Chris.
11: The word patriarch is a little bit freighted these days. You mean it in the finest, most honorable sense here, I gather.
0: Yeah, and even in a big biblical sense, as maybe we'll get to when I get sort of toward explaining the underlying or the overriding theme. But yeah, the father of the nation.
11: So Washington was not the firstborn son. He needed a job of some kind when he reached the age of majority. How did his early career as a surveyor play into his strength?
0: The biographer is able to pick up Washington when he's a teenager, middle teenager, and he heads off on a surveying trip. There's an older friend that he's surveying with, but he's had very little formal education, but he's learned enough about mathematics and geometry to learn the rudiments of surveying. And Washington demonstrates something at this point that's extremely helpful to the biographer. That is, he keeps a journal. And Washington kept a journal or a diary or something like that almost his entire life. And in this journal, we see Washington going on what is the greatest camping trip a teenage boy could ever imagine. So it's pouring rain, it's snowing, they're falling through the ice on the river, they're getting drenched, and Washington, for one, is having a terrific time. He discovers something about himself at this point. He discovers he really likes being outdoors, and he's resourceful. And so bad weather doesn't put him off, it simply adds to the challenge. And so it's going to turn out that Washington is going to make his greatest mark on the world out of doors. And it's at this point that he realizes he can function quite well out of doors. Not everybody does.
11: You mentioned, H.W., that Washington could function really well outdoors. This, of course, would serve him well as a soldier. He was 21 when he was commissioned by the colonial governor of Virginia to carry this consequential message to the French that they needed to be out of British territory. Was that a tender age for a job that big, even back in the 18th century?
21: Yes, it was. And some of this had to do with the fact that, as I say, Washington was very adept in the out-of-doors. He was an excellent horseman. This is a big deal in Washington's time. But he also was familiar with the territory he was traveling into. The disputed region was what is now Ohio and western Pennsylvania. The British claimed it under the claims that they had made for Virginia and Pennsylvania under British law. The French claimed it from having explored the Mississippi basin, which included the headwaters of the Ohio River. And so there was this diplomatic dispute, and the governor of Virginia is looking for somebody to carry a message to the French. Whoever the French commandant in the area is, find that French commandant and then deliver him this message saying, you got to get out of here or there's going to be trouble. And Washington, as I say, is a good man in the woods, and he has been in the area. This is something that not many Virginians had been. So he has these two marks in his favor, and he gets the job.
11: He would ultimately find his calling as a soldier in the French and Indian War. Will you talk a little bit about the temperament that he brought to both military strategy and also to commanding other people?
21: Well, the first indication that he has the promise of a military career occurs in his very first firefight. So in the beginning of what's going to become the French and Indian War, Washington is out there with a small military group, and they encounter a French small military group as well. And both sides are sort of trying to figure out where the other are, because both sides are laying claim to this region. And this firefight takes place, and Washington nearly gets killed. And afterward, he didn't get killed, but afterwards he writes a letter to his brother in which he says, I've been under fire. I've heard the bullets whistle. And let me tell you, there was something charming in the sound. Now, anybody who can experience near death and think that this is charming, this is somebody who really has has a potential career as a soldier.
1: Yeah, I mean, do you think his experiences as a soldier shaped his relationship to risk-taking later on in other contexts?
21: No, I don't think so. In fact, Washington was not a particular risk-taker, but he was one who was not at all bothered by physical danger, certainly physical danger that you would encounter on the battlefield. This didn't make him more of a risk taker in politics, for example. So he didn't think that he could try some risky diplomatic maneuver and get away with it. I saw no evidence that translated that way. But in terms of the fact that he might die if that bullet or that arrow, you know, had been 3 inches the other way, it doesn't daunt him at all. In fact, it seemed to have the opposite effect. There are other soldiers in history who encountered this. Ulysses Grant was one, who they operate better when the battlefield, when the fire opens up. And at a time when everybody else is getting confused and demoralized and crazy, they're getting focused. And it's sort of like the way athletes sometimes describe being in the zone, where everybody else is unnerved by the pressure of the moment, but they just manage to zero right in. And Washington was that way. And so it made him able to make his best decisions under the greatest military stress, when artillery shells are blowing up around him and soldiers being mowed down beside him. He can still focus and can do what he needs to do.
1: Coming into close contact with indigenous peoples in the French and Indian War, how did that shape Washington's view of the people who had lived on this continent before Europeans ever arrived?
21: So it's worth a reminder to your listeners that it's called the French and Indian War, not because it was between the French and the Indians, but because it was between the French and their Indian allies and the British and the British American Indian allies. And so in both cases, both the French colonizing in Canada and the British colonizing what's now the United States, they worked with Indian tribes that were willing to work with them. And sometimes the tribes were friendly, sometimes the tribes were hostile. And they would be on your side or the other side as those tribes saw fit. And Washington, particularly in this early age, saw the tribes as independent groups that could ally with Washington's side or not, depending on how they were treated, depending on what their goals were. Washington early on realizes that dealing with frontier issues requires diplomacy toward the various Indian tribes. And again, some can be friendly, some can be made friendly, some will be hostile. And the ones that are hostile, you fight against. The ones that are friendly, you fight with.
1: It's really surreal to think about how history could have played out differently if Washington had gotten his way. But he really hoped for a commission with the regular British Army, right? Can you explain the relationship between the regiment that he was fighting with and the actual British Army?
21: Washington was the commander of the Virginia Militia. This was the army of the colony of Virginia. It was paid for by taxes in Virginia through the Virginia Colonial Legislature. British regulars answered to the British government. They were paid by the British government. They had commissions from the British king. They were considered, certainly by themselves, to be superior in talent and experience and all the stuff that comes with being a soldier. And they looked down upon the colonials, these ragtag militia. And militia were part-time soldiers. The British regulars were full-time soldiers. Many of them in America had fought other wars and other campaigns. So they did have a lot more battlefield experience than the Virginians. On the other hand, they were fighting far from home, and the Virginians were fighting on their home territory. But Washington was one who certainly had the promise of jumping from just a Virginia soldier, Virginia officer, to the British Army. And Washington saw enough of the British soldiers in action to realize he was as good as they were. Indeed, he was better than they were. He was braver than they were. He knew how to command soldiers better than they did. He had an eye for tactics and for strategy better than they did. And in a couple of key battles, when they came under fire, especially from Indians who were fighting in a different way than they were used to from the battlefields of Europe, and they had no way of retaining their composure while Washington did, Washington thought, and this was a critical career decision for Washington, he realized, I'm simply better at this military game than they are. And it occurred to him that if the British were smart, they would basically draft him into their army, make him a British officer. And at one point during the French and Indian War, because he was having trouble with British troops who were supposed to be under his command but did not follow his orders, disdaining the orders of a mere colonel of the provincial militia, he went to the commander, the British commander-in-chief of forces in North America, and said, how about a military commission in the British Army? Then they will have to pay attention. And for his own reasons, political reasons, the British commander-in-chief said no. He had political issues he had to deal with. But if he had said yes, and it wasn't unheard of for the British to commission a provincial, a colonial officer into the British Army, but they didn't do it with Washington. And if they had, well, I'm sure it occurred to some of them later that they wished they had, because the top soldier of these rebels, once the American Revolution breaks out, could have been a British officer, and maybe he would have been fighting on the other side.
1: Before they drove the French out, the British government had a vested interest in keeping their own British colonists happy. How did the end of the French and Indian War lay the groundwork for American colonists to be extra irritated by the facts of British rule?
21: There was always a tension between, I'll call them the British Americans, the American colonists who still considered them a subject of Britain, and British living at home. Because the Americans, they went out to the colonies, and over the space of 100 years or more, depending on the colony, they got used to having their own way. They got used to self-government. The government in London paid very little attention to what the colonies were up to, except in moments of international war, when the British government needed the colonists to help fight the French. Now, Britain's wars against France were international wars. They were hardly confined to North America. They were fought on the Atlantic. They were fought on the battlefields of Europe. But North America was a key theater of war. And so the British government at home wanted the Americans, their American colonists, to fight against the French. But they had their own reasons for doing so. And what would often happen is that the Americans would fight against the French in North America, and they would risk their lives, and they would spend their fortunes fighting against the French, and they would win battles and win prizes that they thought they certainly hoped to retain after the war. But then for diplomatic reasons, for European political reasons, the British government would barter those away for something else, with the result that the colonists began to think more and more that they were being used simply as pawns in the larger game of the British government, and that there was very little in it for them to remain part of the British Empire.
1: My guest, H.W. Brands, is Jack S. Blanton, Senior Chair in History at the University of Texas at Austin and author of the new biography, American Patriarch, The Life of George Washington. We'll be right back.

Dallas City Hall's structure was built for the long haul, but it's got some glaring issues with its interior that can no longer be ignored. Council members agree, but are raising some concerns. 90.1 KERA News is following the story. Stay with us for the updates.

0: The Dallas Mavericks are searching for a new head coach after Jason Kidd's departure. 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

0: You're listening to Think. I'm Chris Boyd. Today we're hearing about the life of George Washington and the many things that he did that have had influence on this country ever since. My guest, H.W. Brands, is Jack S. Blanton, Senior Chair in History at the University of Texas at Austin and author of the book American Patriarch, The Life of George Washington. Washington was also a gentleman farmer, you know, when he was not off being a soldier. At some point, he joined many of his neighbors in planting more wheat than tobacco. This seems like a minor decision. How did changing crops position the colonies to be more economically independent of Great Britain?
1: Tobacco was the cash crop that saved the Virginia colony in the early 17th century from dissolution. And it was a crop that would grow in Virginia. It was a crop that was in demand in England and the rest of Europe. So the cash that it brought in was very valuable, and it kept the colony from falling apart. But it also was very hard on the soil. And so planting tobacco year after year wore out the soil. And the planters, the people who raised it, they observed this. The harvests, the yields got less and less every year. And so they had to find something else to grow. And the natural thing to grow was, well, food crops and wheat and barley and oats and such things as that. With the result of this, the economic connection between the American colonies and Britain at home was less crucial to both than it had been before. And so by the late 18th century, Washington, on his farms had gotten out of tobacco. And the crops that he grew looked much like the crops in Pennsylvania or Maryland or New York. And it made him less dependent and less important in the British economic scheme of things.
0: He had been irritated by British colonial rule for a long time for a variety of reasons, but remained broadly loyal. Were the Intolerable Acts what came to be known as the Intolerable Acts the final straw for him?
1: I can't say there was a single final straw. There was a growing feeling that the interests of the British government were not the interests of people living in Virginia or America generally. At first, it was possible to believe that the laws that were passed, really starting with the Stamp Act of 1765, that the British parliamentarians, the people who voted for the law, had just been badly advised, and they didn't realize how resentful this new tax and this new kind of tax made the Americans. Now, in defense of the British lawmakers, Americans, they sometimes stood on their rights as Englishmen and then sometimes claimed that we're Americans, we're something different. And in the case of resisting the taxes, the argument they made was that ever since Magna Carta back in the 13th century, there had been a fundamental principle that in British English and then British law, people could not be taxed without their consent, or more precisely, without the consent of their elected representatives. The colonists pointed out, we don't have any elected representatives in Parliament, and therefore taxes that Parliament votes on should not apply to us. But Parliament took the position, you reside within the British Empire, Parliament makes laws for the British Empire, you're going to pay those taxes or else. Now, in response to the Stamp Act, the colonists, they got together. This is a crucial thing. For the first time, the colonies begin acting together and thinking of themselves as this unit. Before this, the ties were much closer between Virginia and London than, say, Virginia and Pennsylvania. But mutual resistance to the taxes brings them together, gets them thinking together. And although the British backed down on this particular set of taxes, the stamp taxes, they retain the principle that we have the right to tax you and make law for you in all areas whatsoever. And so people got their backs up on both sides. The Americans grew more suspicious of the intentions of Parliament, and the parliamentarians grew more suspicious of the intentions and goals of the Americans. It was possible in London to think these Americans are just looking for an excuse to revolt. And the only way to keep them in line is to respond with force. And when the British government did respond with force, then the Americans said, the British, all they want to do is oppress us. They want to grind down Americans and take away our rights.
0: I hadn't realized that the colonists who were ready to revolt would all have wanted the American army to be run by someone from their geographic region, right? So the Mid-Atlantic people wanted a Mid-Atlantic guy and the New Englanders wanted a New England guy. How did it happen that Washington and the South and Virginia won that contest?
1: Well, the point that you make is actually quite important because in many ways, people in Virginia felt closer to people living in England than they did to people living in Massachusetts. And so if, you know, the Virginians are going to be involved in a conflict, well, they're going to want one of their own and not necessarily somebody from Massachusetts. But the reason Washington ultimately gets the job as the commanding general of the Continental Army is that at that time in 1775, trouble, in fact, violence has broken out in Massachusetts. And it's not an accident that it was in Massachusetts because Boston was about 2 or 3 years ahead of most of the other colonies regarding the rights of Americans vis-a-vis the British. And most of the trouble in America, the trouble as viewed from London, focused on Boston and Massachusetts somewhat more generally. And the fighting occurred. This is at Lexington and Concord in April of 1775, when the British general who commands the British forces that are occupying Boston hears that the local militia have a stash of arms in the countryside outside of Boston. And as a preventive measure, he says, okay, we're going to go seize those weapons. So we're not fighting a war against these Americans. And he goes out to get them. And the Americans say, sorry, you can't have the weapons. And this is when what becomes the Revolutionary War begins. But at this point, it is Massachusetts against Britain, or maybe New England against Britain. Virginians didn't have anything to do with this. Virginia wasn't in the same position vis-a-vis Britain. But Virginia was the largest colony. It was the most populous colony. And in order for Britain to get the message that it wasn't just Massachusetts that's protesting what you're doing, the Continental Congress decided, led by John Adams from Massachusetts, he said, we got to get somebody from Virginia to run the government, to run the army, because that will make very clear. It'll make clear both to Virginians, our fight is your fight too, and it'll make clear to the British that the fight that you've gotten yourself involved in is not just Britain against Massachusetts, it's Britain against all the Americans, which would be a much bigger deal, of course.
0: There, of course, was fighting before the Declaration of Independence, but how did the decision to seek full American autonomy sort of clarify the stakes for Washington?
1: So Washington gets the job to be head of this Continental Army, and the Continental Army doesn't exist when he gets the job. He has to create it. And it's called a Continental Army, again, to underscore that this isn't just a beef of Massachusetts or New England against Britain. It's all of America. And it takes a while to put together this army. But Washington finds himself dealing with a military situation that occurred before he got the job. So the British fought the Massachusetts militia at Lexington and Concord. And on their retreat, they move back into Boston, where they hold up in Boston. And at the time, Washington got the job commanding this new Continental Army. The British are in Boston. The militia from Massachusetts and Connecticut, they have them surrounded on the land side. They can't surround them on the ocean side because there's ocean there and there are British ships in the harbor. But Washington is trying to figure out, well, first of all, what do I do here? Do I try to defeat the British, capture the British army, drive the British out of Boston? What am I supposed to do there? But beyond that, what's the aim of this war? Anytime you go to war, you ought to have war aims. You ought to know what you're fighting for. And Washington didn't really know. The Continental Congress didn't give him explicit instructions, what it is you're doing. You're going to defend American rights. Well, what does that mean? I mean, I guess it means don't let the British dominate New England, keep the British holed up perhaps, but does he have a long-term goal? And for the first slightly more than a year when Washington was in command, this question of what the Americans were fighting for remained unanswered. And it was answered only when the Continental Congress in July 1776 adopted the Declaration of Independence and said, our goal is we are an independent country. And the goal now, General Washington, is to defend that assertion and make real American independence. And for Washington, it helped enormously because the soldiers who were fighting under him, they had limited terms of service. And when their 3 months or 6 months ran out, they wanted to go home. In part because winter came and there wasn't much fighting going on in the winter, and their wives and children were getting hungry at home, and many of them lived close by, so they just took off. But Washington couldn't rally them around any particular cause until the Declaration of Independence. And this is why when he got a copy of the Declaration of Independence, he brought all the soldiers around and made a very big deal. This is now what we are fighting for. We are fighting for American freedom. We are fighting for a country of our own.
0: You write at one point in the book about reading his dispatches, especially early in his career, to either subordinates or superiors. And you note that he did a kind of a code switch, right? He had a different tone. Can you talk about what he learned early in his military career that might have served him later in his military career in terms of his ability to communicate messages in a way that would really resonate?
1: Washington always understood where he sat in the chain of command. So the soldiers who served under him, they had to take his orders. If he ordered them to do this, of course, he took care to make wise orders and good orders. But once he gave an order, they had to do what he said. But he wasn't the top of the government. When he dealt with the governor of Virginia first, when he's command of the Virginia militia, and then as the commanding general of the Continental Army, he deals with the Continental Congress. But he deals not only with the Continental Congress, but with the governors of the various states, because it's important to remember that the Continental Congress was this body that had almost no authority. It had notions, it had some popular support, but it had no authority to order states around. The United States during the Revolutionary War was really more a military alliance of independent countries than it was a country itself. And so Washington had to be the diplomat, both with the Continental Congress. He couldn't order them around. He couldn't order the governors around. And so not that Washington was a very tactful and diplomatic guy. He had his ideas. He had his beliefs about what was necessary for the army, what was necessary eventually to the success of the war effort. But he also understood that he had to appeal to the goodwill. He had to appeal to the patriotism of these people, his higher ups, that he couldn't order around.
0: My guest, H.W. Brands, is Jack S. Blanton, Senior Chair in History at the University of Texas at Austin and author of American Patriarch, The Life of George Washington. This is Think. I'm Chris Boyd. Before Washington ever became president, or before it was even suggested to him that he might take on this job, the British retreated, right? Years of hard fighting against Washington and his men. He could not wait to get back home and once again be a private citizen. And it's so interesting to think about King George III just trying to get his head around that decision.
1: So when George III, the King of Britain, was told, he received a report that Washington, the war is over, the treaty has been signed, that Washington has relinquished his command and become a civilian once again. When George III heard this, he said, if this is true, Washington is the greatest man in the world. Now, Washington was a pretty good guy. I'm not sure that by itself made him the greatest man in the world, but it did show that George III's perspective on political and military power was different from Washington's. Now, Washington had no political ambitions. Such career ambitions as he had been fulfilled by leading the army of his country to victory over this great foe and to independence. He had no desire to convert that to political power. He wasn't a politician. He understood that the political realm was not where his gifts lay. He was really good in the military realm, but in politics, nah, not so much. But there is something else too. And that is that if Washington had said, you know what, I'm not going to send my soldiers home, we're going to march on Philadelphia and we're going to take over the government, there was no government really to take over. George III was thinking of a coherent nation state like Britain and an army that marched on London and took over the capital, controlled all the the arms of the government, controlled the finances of the government, controlled the country this way. There wasn't a country like that to take over. There was this United States, but it's very worth noting that when people spoke of the United States, they construed it as plural. These United States, again, very much in the way that if people would speak of the members of NATO. They don't speak of NATO as this thing by itself, that the authority lies with the members. Same thing. So even if Washington had wanted to take over the government at that point, there wasn't anything to take over.
0: Yeah, it was this sort of, I think even as Americans who studied history in school, we can forget that the revolution ended in 1783. Washington didn't become president till 1789. There was this, forgive this very not historic term, kind of a squishy time, right? When this new country tried to limp along and figure out how it would form itself.
1: Yeah, and there was, I mean, it was a time of troubles for America because the patriotism and the sense of cooperation that held the country together during the war disappeared when the war was over. You know, common enemies cause people to unite. Take away the enemy and the alliance falls apart. And that's exactly what happened. And by 1786, there were uprisings within the states that looked like they were going to spread. And in fact, the one that really got Washington's attention and that made him finally say yes to James Madison's plea that, General Washington, you've got to come to this convention that we've called for Philadelphia in 1787 to create a stronger government. He had said no, no, no, until he heard about this rebellion in Western Massachusetts, excuse me, led by a guy named Daniel Shays, and it's known as the Shays Rebellion. These were military veterans. These are men who had fought under George Washington. And when Washington heard about this, he thought this was the worst thing ever. And he thought, and this thought was reinforced by people like Madison, who said, General Washington, unless you join us in this new effort to create a stronger government, all the victory that you will have won on the battlefield during the Revolutionary War will be lost. This is the time when we need you more than ever. And Washington really had a hard time saying no when he thought he heard the voice of his country calling to him.
0: My guest is H.W. Brands, Jack S. Blanton Senior Chair in History at the University of Texas at Austin and author of American Patriarch, The Life of George Washington. We'll be right back.

0: You're listening to 90.1 KERV News. I'm Bella Cyrus. The Department of Justice indicted former Cuban President Raul Castro in connection to the 1996 drowning of two civilian planes flown by Miami-based exiles. Three Americans and a U.S. resident were among the casualties. 90.1 KERV News is keeping an eye on the fallout. Stay with us for the updates.
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0: You're listening to Think. I'm Chris Boyd. Today we're talking about the historic examples set by this country's founding president. My guest, H.W. Brands, is Jack S. Blanton, Senior Chair in History at the University of Texas at Austin and author of the book American Patriarch, The Life of George Washington. H.W., Washington was not prone to false modesty. That wasn't something that was necessary for him. And he was not, you know, afraid of hard work. He didn't want to be president, but talk about why such a willing and confident military leader thought civilian leadership would test him in ways he was not entirely confident he could pass.
1: I think it comes down to the matter of command. He understood that when you're a general, you can ponder your alternatives, you decide among them, and then you can make sure that they're carried out because you can order the people beneath you to carry them out. When you're in politics, certainly when you're in the politics of a republic, and Washington was very aware of what it was he and his army and his generation had created, a republic where there is no king. There's nobody who gets to order everybody else around. And Washington realized that even if he were president, he really would be essentially one among equals. The president of the United States had control of the executive branch of the government, but had no control over Congress. And he and pretty much everybody else at the time thought that Congress was going to be the initiator, the driving force of American politics. That's the way the Constitution was written. And so when Washington initially resisted the pleas of Madison, Hamilton, Jefferson, everybody, that he accept the presidency of this new government, he realized that this was not a particularly attractive job. There were probably going to be demands on the president that the president wasn't going to be able to fulfill because he didn't have the authority to do what Washington thought necessary to do. So he thought it was a bad deal that there were some questions about the office itself, but he also understood that his greatest strengths were not in politics. There were people who had more experience in politics, who had more just general inclination toward politics. First thing, George Washington was not an effective public speaker. He rarely spoke in public, and he was surrounded by people who talked a lot. He knew Patrick Henry. There's somebody who could talk. And Alexander Hamilton can talk. And Aaron Burr could talk. I mean, these are all lawyers and lifetime politicos. And Washington's just a soldier. So he knew that he would be out of his comfort zone for sure in this political realm of the presidency.
0: How did he interpret what the Constitution ordered the executive branch to do with regard to communicating with and to the legislative branch? Like, how did he want to strike the balance between being too lofty and inaccessible or too familiar?
1: So Washington simultaneously benefited from and suffered from the sketchy nature of Article 2 of the Constitution. And one of the reasons Article 2, this is the one that describes the executive branch. One of the reasons it was so sketchy is that the Constitutional Convention took up all the time talking about Article 1 and what the Congress could do. And when they thought about, well, what's the president going to do? A lot of them just looked over to Washington, who was part of the Constitutional Convention. He was the presiding officer at the Constitutional Convention. And Washington interpreted presiding officer to mean that he presided, but he didn't participate. So Washington did not join in the debates over what representation should look like, what powers Congress should have. He just kept silent. And the silence worked very much in his favor because all the lawyers politicians there arguing back and forth and back and forth, but Washington is sitting silent. And it was easy for the other people doing all the arguing to think that Washington knew more, that Washington had greater gravity than they did, didn't lower himself to their level. And they all came to a conclusion, which turned out, very thankfully for the country, to be true, that Washington would do the right thing for the country. And this is a real testament to the esteem in which Washington was held. No one ever had any idea that Washington might somehow seize upon the power of the presidency and make himself greater than the presidency ought to be. And this way, it turned out, this was a very accurate estimate. Washington didn't do that at all. He did stretch the Constitution a little bit in a couple of areas, but really just on sort of operational grounds, but not in any effort to aggrandize himself or, for that matter, the presidency in general.
0: So this makes me think about when, you know, a screenwriter writes a role with a specific actor in mind, and maybe that screenwriter uses fewer, you know, descriptions of the blocking and that sort of thing, or fewer explanations of what the character should do, because they trust that actor and they know that it is written for the actor. If in some ways the Constitution was written with Washington as first president in mind for everyone who would cast that unanimous vote, does the Constitution suffer in some ways from too little sort of prescriptive content for the chief executive?
1: Yes and no. It would have been better for the Republic after Washington if there had been a closer description of what the duties and responsibilities, prerogatives of the president were. That is, if the framers of Article II had gotten all that right. But that was the problem. Nobody could really foresee how this new government was going to evolve. And this is one of the reasons that the Constitution, in effect, that is, in the way it is played out, hasn't really changed much in the way it's written, but in the way it's played out, has changed far more regarding the presidency than it has regarding Congress. And this because the drafters of the Constitution were familiar with parliaments. They'd been dealing with the British Parliament. They were familiar with what the Roman Senate had done. So bodies of lawmakers, they were familiar with that. But they knew they didn't want a king. And so this chief executive was not going to be a king, was not going to have total authority over what the legislature did. They did give the executive a veto power, but it wasn't an unbreakable veto power. If Congress really wanted something, then by a two-thirds majority, they could override the veto. So they didn't know how this was going to unfold. And the framers of the Constitution, I think, would have been astonished if they had learned 250 years later, almost, that we were still using the same Constitution, only lightly revised, only lightly amended. They were thinking, can we get through 10 years? Can we get through 20 years? And then this thing will have to evolve, which is why when they wrote the Constitution, they allowed for the process of amending the Constitution. And in fact, they got some stuff really badly wrong regarding the presidency. They didn't have any idea that presidents would be nominated by parties. They didn't have any idea that presidents would run with running mates to be their vice president. And so the first really substantive amendment to the Constitution is Amendment 12, I mean, after the Bill of Rights, is the one that utterly revised how presidents were elected. I'll add one other thing. They didn't see democracy coming, and so they didn't realize that people 200 years later would look upon the Electoral College as this very anachronistic thing.
0: It seems the founders spent a surprising amount of energy talking through how the leader of a republic ought to. How did they land on Mr. President?
1: Oh, this was the silliest thing in the world. So there were those people who really, the only model they could come up with for a chief executive was a king. And so kings were called Your Majesty, Your Highness, that sort of thing, Your Excellency. And Washington didn't want any of that. He'd been used to be calling him General Washington, but that wasn't going to work either. And so the Senate for a time was thinking something very high flown would be right. James Madison and other people in the House of Representatives, which was always the more small D Democratic branch, they thought, well, no, we don't want to raise our president up to be something different, because they were aware that there might be temptations on the part of some people to make this presidency into something like a kingship. Maybe even set up your own kid to be your successor. And so that's the way kings had sometimes eventually developed dynasties in history. And they didn't want anything like that. And so they wanted the president to be addressed just like an ordinary citizen. And so Mr. was a sign of respect, but it wasn't a sign of deference. So Mr. President, and Washington was fine with that, and that's the one that stuck.
0: Did Washington have a thin skin?
1: He liked to pretend that he did not, but he did. So people who insulted Washington

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1: And Washington had not grown up in a realm where being criticized politically was just the way things were done. He had never been a lawyer in court, and so he wasn't used to, okay, the other person gets to argue his case just as strongly as you can. And so when political parties developed during the 1790s, during Washington's time as president, and newspapers were created by the two parties, the ones that felt themselves to be the pro-administration party, they were favorable toward Washington, very complimentary. But the opposition one, the one that associated with Thomas Jefferson and what became the Republican Party, the Jeffersonian Republican Party, they took shots at Washington. And sometimes the criticisms were as silly as could be. So some friends of Washington decided that they were going to have a birthday party for Washington. And so the party was held. And the opposition press said, oh, this is a horrible thing because birthday celebrations are what kings have. And the writer, anonymous writer of this editorial said, well, we presume that Washington himself would not take this to an extreme, but the next president might not. And so we have to nip these monarchical tendencies in the bud. And Washington read something like this. Oh, my God, what have I got myself into?
2: H.W. Brands is my guest, Jack S. Blanton, Senior Chair in History at UT Austin, author of American Patriarch, The Life of George Washington. This is Think. I'm Chris Boyd. You say that as much as Americans admired Washington's accomplishments, what they really admired was his character. Talk about what you think are the most significant aspects of that character that served him in his ability to be the kind of leader this country needed at its founding.
1: Washington, early in the troubles that would give rise to the American Revolution, concluded that Americans had to defend their own interests, their own rights. And Washington identified his interests with the interests of first Virginia, but then this larger United States of America. He believed that a person needed to stand on principle when the rights of Virginians, when the rights of Americans were threatened by British, what he saw as British overreach. He thought the Americans needed to stand up against this to the point when finally it became clear that the British would not allow the Americans to exercise the rights the Americans thought were their own. Washington came out in favor of independence. And Washington's greatest success, or the thing that conduced most to Washington's success during the American Revolution, was his constant vision of what this war was about. It was to create an American nation, a nation that would give the greatest freedom, the greatest liberty to the largest number of people. Now, we have to accept, of course, all of enslaved peoples, including the hundreds who worked on Washington's plantations. But nonetheless, Washington's vision is we have to create this country. And Washington considered this a matter of principle, a matter of honor. And he allowed the soldiers who served under him to see that that's why he was in it. This is what he was fighting for. It impressed them that he refused to take a salary. He refused to be paid. And so he was doing it on his own nickel. Of course, he could afford to. That helped a lot. But still, he made it very clear to them that I'm doing this not out of self-interest. I'm doing this because I believe this is the best thing for Virginia, for the United States. And he kept that as his guiding star. And when he put down his military command and went back to being a mere farmer, plantation owner in Virginia, that impressed a lot of people because a lot of people said, well, geez, if I'd have been in that position, I wouldn't have done it. Washington didn't have the kind of ambition that a lot of other people have. And in fact, that everybody following him into the presidency would have to get to the presidency. For Washington, the presidency was essentially a victory lap for this great thing that he had already done. And this is why when he left office after two terms, it wasn't that big a deal. In fact, it wasn't done primarily out of interest for the future of the United States and for setting a good example for his successors where you should leave after two terms also. No, if that had been a big deal, it would have been written into the Constitution. But it wasn't. He left because he was so fed up with politics, he couldn't get out of Philadelphia fast enough and get back to Mount Vernon.
2: 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Brands is Jack S. Blanton Senior Chair in History at the University of Texas.

0: Seth Austin. His newest book is called American Patriarch, The Life of George Washington. HW, it's always a pleasure to speak with you. Thank you for sharing these stories.
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0: 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Again, I'm Chris Boyd. Thanks for listening. Have a great day.

While advanced AI models are helping companies detect potential cyber threats, that same technology could be used to hack sectors and critical infrastructure. We'll have the latest on this in 14 minutes. I'm Bella Cyrus. 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
4: It's here and now. The younger son of media mogul Rupert Murdoch is buying nearly half of Vox Media for more than $300 million. 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This is his biggest deal since he lost a painful succession battle to take over his father's media empire last year. His older brother Lachlan secured control of the family business, which includes Fox News, the New York Post, and the Wall Street Journal. NPR media correspondent David Folkenflik has been covering the Murdoch family for many years, and he joins us now. Good to have you, David.
5: Hey, Anthony.
4: So James Murdoch had big roles at his father's media business, News Corp, before leaving the board in 2020. He said he had disagreements with the company's conservative politics and ongoing denial of climate change at some of its media properties. So now he's stepping back into the media world. Why? What's he trying to do here?
5: Well, he's trying to make his own name. He will forever be associated with the Murdoch family, the Murdoch media empire. And at the same time, he wants to have a controlling stake in his own fate. Think about it this way. He was effectively pitted against his older brother, somebody whom he loved and revered, for life, in competition for his father's affections and ultimately to succeed his father. Rupert Murdoch has four daughters as well, but never seriously entertained the idea of having them succeed him. And so Lachlan Murdoch, as you said, prevailed, but put two sort of aggressive tropical fish in the same tank. They went after each other. Lachlan Murdoch is much more in his father's mold. James Murdoch is more centrist, more liberal, but also just has a different idea about how the world works and should be reflected in its properties. I think he wants to make his own mark in his own holding company, which is called Lupa Systems, and media is what he knows best.
4: Right. So an opportunity.
5: Lachlan Murdoch is much more in his father's mold. James Murdoch is more centrist, more liberal, but also just has a different idea about how the world works and should be reflected in its properties. I think he wants to make his own mark in his own holding company, which is called Lupa Systems, and media is what he knows best.
4: Right. So an opportunity, as you said, to sort of establish his own mark and brand. If I understand this correctly, it essentially splits Fox Media into two separate companies. Is that right? So explain how this deal is going to work.
5: Yeah. So, and let's be clear for listeners, that's Vox, not Fox, which
4: yes,
5: is, you know,
4: Vox,
5: obviously
4: like
5: what
4: Victor,
5: Rupert
4: v for Victor,
5: founded.
4: Right.
5: V for Victor. So if you think of properties, including Eater and Pop Sugar, SB Nation, which was really the start of Vox, Jim Bankoff, the creator of Vox, kind of built from that. This is a collection of often fan-based sports interest sites about major athletic teams that sort of were all brought together. You got The Verge about tech, the Dodo. These are being put into a separate company. It's not that hard to think about in the current moment. You got to think about when Comcast, for example, split NBC and MSNBC into different companies. You had one that was effectively a cable channel company, another that is more built about around old legacy properties like NBC and Universal Studios, and paired that with Comcast's enormous internet broadband business and the like. One of them retains the company, and that's Jim Bankoff, the

0: Live from NPR News in Boston, I'm Steve Brown. The House is expected to vote on legislation to compel President Trump to withdraw from the war with Iran. It's a significant test of lawmakers' willingness to go along with a conflict the president launched over 2 months ago. Without congressional approval. Today's House vote is the latest effort by Democrats to rein in Trump's military campaigns by using the War Powers Resolution of 1973. The Trump administration is loosening a federal rule that requires grocery store and air conditioning companies to reduce greenhouse gases used in cooling equipment. Officials say the change reflects a push to lower grocery costs. The head of the Environmental Protection Agency says the Biden-era refrigerant rule imposes costly restrictions that limit the type of refrigerants that businesses and families can use. It's not clear how much or how quickly the loosening of the refrigerant rule might ease grocery prices. Higher fuel prices and other inflationary pressures are making most forms of travel more expensive as Memorial Day kicks off the summer season in the U.S. The Nonprofit Institute on Taxation and Economic Policy estimates that Americans will collectively spend an extra $3.5 billion this long weekend. 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
4: Anthropic's recent AI model Mythos preview is so good, the company says, at uncovering security vulnerabilities, it's too dangerous to release to the public. Anthropic shared a preview version with a select group to help patch the holes that Mythos finds. But the prospect of a super hacker AI system is still sending some business leaders into a panic. Marketplace's Megan McCarty-Carino has that.
6: If there's one thing we know today's large language models are really good at, it's coding.
7: So the idea that the models were going to discover bugs in code, like, it doesn't really surprise me.
6: Steven Weber is a retired professor at UC Berkeley who led the Center for Long-Term Cybersecurity. He says the big concern is these models' ability to find so-called zero-day exploits. These bugs in code allow bad actors to access systems through backdoors nobody knew were there. No patch exists to lock them.
7: Zero-day exploits are the nuclear weapons of the cybersecurity world.
6: And like nuclear weapons, they had been the domain of sophisticated state-level actors. But AI is changing that. Attacks that once took a team of specialized hackers months to research and days to execute can be done by one person in an afternoon, says John Henley, who leads offensive testing at the cybersecurity firm Coalfire. Using internal AI tools less capable than the top frontier models, he says they've breached systems in less than 10 minutes.
8: And what we can do in a lab environment today, a professional cybercrime group will be able to do to a real bank or other piece of critical infrastructure within 18 months.
6: Already, Anthropic says it's investigating unauthorized users who gained access to the secret Mythos preview. And Henley expects open source models, many built in China, will catch up in the near future.
8: If you're like a board member at a bank or a hospital system, you should be asking one question this quarter, and it's, what do we need to do to detect and contain an attack that unfolds in an hour?
6: They'll be expecting an answer from folks like Joshua Brown. He's been the chief information security officer at H&R Block, Omnicom, and now Spectrum Labs. Never an easy job.
9: The old joke is that they sleep like babies. They wake up every 2 hours crying.
6: And now, every 2 hours is not going to cut it. Brown says the same AI tools the bad guys use will help organizations detect and patch vulnerabilities.
9: So you can find stuff faster. Now the pressure shifts to the other side of the equation, which is, are businesses equipped to handle that remediation and containment activity faster? I think the obvious answer immediately is no.
6: Most companies have chronically underinvested in cybersecurity, according to Frank Ford, a partner at the consulting firm Bain & Company.
10: It's offsetting the chance of something bad happening, which seems quite remote.
6: He says companies spend on average less than 1% of revenues on cybersecurity, and many will need to double those resources.
10: It's not a simple risk like a fire. You put a fire alarm in place, you can be comfortable you've done the right things. Cyber's not like that. It needs constant change and focus.
6: In the cat and mouse game of cybersecurity, AI is helping both sides do more. But the mouse only has to get lucky once.
4: That's Marketplace's Megan McCarty-Carino. I'm Stephanie Hughes, and that's Marketplace Tech. This is APM.
11: The Dallas Mavericks are searching for a new head coach after Jason Kidd's departure. KERE News highlighted new team president Masai Ujiri's address.
12: Kind of person we're bringing here is that mindset of trying to win. And we're going to continue to build this team.
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14: Three recipes to kick off grilling season from Kathy Gunst with Memorial Day this coming Monday. Grills are being readied for the start of summer. We're looking forward to these recipes. Oh, they're always so delicious. Thank you so much for listening to 90.1 KERE News.

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2: I'm Anthony Brooks.
3: I'm Peter O'Dowd. It's Here and Now. Drought conditions across the United States have many people anxiously bracing for what could be a very busy summer for wildfires. This week in Southern California, a fast-moving grass fire threatened tens of thousands of homes in Simi Valley. And just a few weeks before that, fires erupted in two states better known for hurricanes.
4: Developing right now, this wildfire emergency across the southeast, Florida and Georgia. Nearly 90 homes burned to the ground now. Firefighters.
3: As part of our Climate Solutions Week, we're going to take a look at technology that can help detect a fire before it spreads out of control.
5: So if we click on that, it will be a zoomed in view that will actually show you the smoke that is on the ground.
3: Cindy Kobold is supervisor for fire science and meteorology at APS, Arizona's largest utility. Kobold is at a command center in Phoenix with a bank of video screens lit up on the wall in front of her.
6: Oh, there it is. There's a video of some sort, a pile of something burning in someone's backyard.
5: Yes, that's correct.
3: About an hour earlier, APS had been alerted to this fire burning 150 miles away. The utility has dozens of cameras across the state installed high atop power lines. The cameras are equipped with artificial intelligence, alerting APS to the first wisps of smoke curling toward the sky.
5: It looks like someone's possibly burning trash.
6: So not a wildfire.
5: Correct. Not a wildfire.
6: But at least it's good to know.
5: Absolutely.
3: Kobold calls the technology a game changer, helping the utility decide if it should turn off its power lines in the event of a major fire. It's one reason why power providers and local fire agencies are installing AI-equipped cameras across the West.
6: Some heavy-duty clips.
7: Yeah.
3: I got to see one in Aurora, Colorado, where Cody Jones is gearing up to climb a cell tower to do some basic maintenance.
7: This one, I believe, is only mounted around 40 feet.
3: Jones pays no mind to the wind that's ripping across the prairie. And as he climbs, Douglas County's Mike Alexander stays safely on the ground. Alexander runs the county's Office of Emergency Management.
8: What they're doing for me just keeps the system running and ensures that we're going to get alerts when we need them, every time we need them.
3: There's a reason why the camera is here in the Denver suburbs, just a few yards from a new housing development.
8: We're out in the plains, the grassland plains of Colorado, and this area is prone to rapidly spreading wildfires. So any spark under windy conditions when the grass is available to burn have the potential to grow very quickly, very large, and burn into communities and threaten lives and property.
7: We've seen that in Colorado.
8: Absolutely. The Marshall Fire several years ago proved that grassland fires can become urban conflagrations under the right set of conditions.
3: The Marshall Fire ripped through nearby Boulder County in the winter of 2021, destroying about 1,000 homes and killing two people. It was the most destructive fire in Colorado history. Since then, Alexander says AI-equipped cameras have helped avoid disaster. Just last month, cameras alerted officials to the Bear Creek Fire. In a rugged, mountainous part of the county, no humans could see it burning. But the cameras did. They sent precise GPS coordinates to Alexander's team.
8: We've then followed it up with boots on the ground response, verified the location, and it was exactly at the triangulated coordinate. If we hadn't had that, we either A, would have spent the whole night looking for it and maybe found it, maybe not, and potentially caused us a situation where we might have lost that fire.
6: Do you think this could save lives?
8: Without a doubt.
9: In wildfire response, every minute matters.
3: Sonia Kastner is CEO of Pano AI, the company that developed the cameras for Douglas County in Colorado and APS in Arizona. She says Pano cameras are monitoring 50 million acres across 17 U.S. states and parts of Australia and Canada. The system can alert fire officials to danger before a 911 call comes in.
9: When we founded Pano in 2020, we never would have guessed that we'd be sitting here in 2026 doing deployments in Georgia, in the Dakotas, in New Jersey. Wildfire risk is spreading east at an alarming rate as conditions get worse and worse and worse.
3: But AI systems are not perfect.
9: In the early days, there were some funny occasions where we detected what we thought was smoke, but it was actually a snowblower.
3: A cloud of dust can also look like smoke. The algorithms get more precise as they collect more data, but Kastner says a human still reviews every alert before it's sent out.
9: If you're in the middle of fire season, battling active blazes, the last thing you want is false alarms.
3: There's no time in an emergency to deal with hallucinating AI. Arizona State University's Hannah Kerner says that while artificial intelligence can help detect a fire faster, it cannot be the solution to catastrophic wildfires.
2: We also control what's happening on the ground.
3: Kerner uses AI and satellite data to predict fire hazards, but she says the technology can't fix every problem. The federal government has fired workers and fallen behind on its goal to reduce fuels on public land. AI can't thin trees in an overgrown forest in Idaho, and it can't reduce fuel that's quick to burn houses in Hawaii.
2: We know that invasive grasses in Maui are a huge problem, and so it's important to remember that there are, like, on the ground solutions that can also help to reduce fires, not just letting those continue while we develop systems to detect them better.
3: Meanwhile, there's the question of who should benefit from this technology. Not far from the crashing waves on the beaches of La Jolla, researchers at the University of California, San Diego are hard at work on AI fire detection.
10: So we are now going into one of our command and control environments called the Wave Lab.
6: All right. Big screen.
10: Very big screen.
3: Falco Kuster is with Alert California. Inside the Wave Lab, a wall of monitors stretches across the room. On one side is a live video feed of actively burning fires across the state. On the other, a gigantic 3D virtual reality representation of an iconic California landscape.
6: Wow. That's coming to life, isn't it?
10: Three-dimensional model of Yosemite Valley.
3: The towering cliffs feel so real, it's like standing in the Star Trek holodeck.
10: But now you get to see, okay, there's a river going through, there's vegetation. Some of that vegetation has been infested by a bark beetle, right? So it's
6: dying. Are those
10: off.
6: Dead trees, yes. Actual representations, yes, of real trees?
10: Yes, there's an actual representation at scale. Here they are, right? Right in front of you. You can literally touch them.
3: This level of detail is possible thanks to Alert California's network of cameras. More than 1,200 of them peering out in all directions, all the way from the northern mountains down to the southern border. Like Pano AI, Alert California is using the cameras to collect a tremendous amount of data to train artificial intelligence.
10: Every day. So every second, every minute of every hour of every day throughout the year.
3: The state's fire agency, Cal Fire, says last year the system detected 915 fires before they were reported by the public. Kuster says it is a powerful tool that should not be sold for profit.
10: So from our perspective, it's critically important that all of the data is out there for the public good. It shouldn't be paywalled away, firewalled, locked away. And in this case, the shareholder is really everyone, right? All of us benefit from this.
3: In fact, when that Southern California grass fire outside of Simi Valley broke out this week, anyone could track its progress. An Alert California camera installed on a nearby mountain provided a live feed of the action. Plumes of smoke towered toward the heavens, visible from a virtual fire tower. We've been reporting on climate solutions all week. If you missed our story from Central Illinois, farms are combining renewable power in agriculture. Picture sheep grazing in a field of solar panels. Agrivoltaics could help preserve farmland while renewable energy expands in rural America. That's at hereandnow.org.
1: And here's another reason to go to our website. 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
11: 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Here's our producer, Ashley Locke, who's working on this story.
12: I remember after 9/11, it felt like there was this sense of unity in the country. 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I want to know what you feel, what influences how you feel about the flag. What's changed for you?
11: So what does the American flag mean to you? 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And thanks.
13: 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Two police officers who defended the Capitol from a pro-Trump mob on January 6th are suing the administration over the president's creation of a so-called anti-weaponization fund of nearly $1.8 billion. The administration says it's to help people who say the government unfairly investigated or prosecuted them. We'll have the latest on this 6 minutes past the hour on 90.1 KRE News.
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11: It's Here and Now. Memorial Day is coming up, the unofficial start of summer, and perhaps the official start of grilling season. And Indira, I love to grill chicken, fish, vegetables, never on gas, always on real hardwood charcoal. What about you?
5: Well, la-dee-da. We do use gas, and I think it tastes just as good. 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Now I'm getting hungry.
11: Me too. Okay, gas versus charcoal. We can still be friends. All right. So Here and Now resident chef Kathy Gunst has already fired up her grill. She's come up with three recipes to share with us. Kathy, hi there.
15: Hi, you guys are very sophisticated.
11: We try.
15: Yeah.
5: So Kathy, remind us, as we get ready to light the fire, what kind of prep work should we be doing first?
15: Well, for a lot of people, this weekend will be the first time they use their grill in a long time, maybe since last summer. So it's probably filled with all kinds of old, crusty food, which can not

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1: 50, and you would be spot on with that, so you don't burn or overcook or undercook your food.
2: All right. Well, speaking of food, let's talk about the recipes you brought us, starting with one that sounds amazing, your take on grilled eggplant parmesan. God, I love the sound of that.
1: I do, too. And I got to tell you, I sort of had one of those moments where I'm like, this is genius. I was craving eggplant parm. I had this beautiful eggplant, and I thought, no, I'm working on a grilling piece. I'm not going to do that. And then I thought, what if I grill the eggplant whole? I do nothing to it but wrap it in some foil. I put it on a 400-degree grill. I let it cook until it collapses so that when you put a small sharp knife in there, it is soft all the way through. I heat up my favorite tomato sauce. I had some left over that I jarred last year, but you can use anything. I put the hot tomato sauce on a beautiful platter. I took my cooked, grilled eggplant off heat. I cut the stem end off. I cut it in half lengthwise. I poured some extra tomato sauce on there. I sprinkled on a good amount of Parmesan cheese, some fresh basil leaves, and it was like, wow, this really tastes like eggplant parm. But it's got that, it is, the nice grilled flavor without a ton of work.
3: All right, well, now I really want lunch. But you've also got a recipe for us for chicken with Indian flavors and spices. Okay, you've got my attention, Kathy.
1: Okay.
3: Tell us more.
1: Right. Well, I'm calling, you know, this is not like an authentic Indian recipe. This is my take for the grill. I use chicken thighs. You could also use breasts. And you marinate them in yogurt and lots of beautiful spices. Turmeric, cinnamon, ground fennel seeds, chili paste. And the yogurt does two things. It acts as an actual tenderizer for the chicken. But when the chicken's grilled, it creates these gorgeous crusty little edges on it. And then the flavor profile kind of mimics a tandoor chicken with these big spices. And so simple. You can marinate it for 15 minutes or overnight and serve it with cucumber and radishes or Indian breads or some yogurt and cucumbers. Really easy.
3: All right. You're selling me on this. I'm going to try it.
2: All right. Great. Yeah, it sounds amazing. Okay. We've got time.
1: Report back.
2: We've got time for one more. Your grilled shrimp recipe with a lime green sauce. What's in the sauce?
1: Yeah. This is fabulous. What I love is that this is a marinade and a sauce. You whirl up parsley, cilantro, scallions, olive oil, lime zest and lime juice and olive oil. You pour it on shrimp that are deveined. You can take the shell off or not, and then you literally toss some of the sauce on the shrimp, you throw it on the grill, but then you have a beautiful sauce left over to serve with these very nicely grilled shrimp that really soak up all this green, beautiful flavor. And of course, lime really wakes up everything. Another quickie.
3: It sounds great. All right, well, we're out of time, Kathy, but before we let you go, settle the score. Gas or charcoal?
1: Yeah. Tomato or tomato? I have both, and I alternate. Gas is fast, but charcoal adds a beautiful smokiness. It depends what you're cooking, so you're
3: all right.
1: Ready.
3: All right. Here and now, resident chef Kathy Gunst.
2: 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I'm Anthony Brooks.
3: I'm Indira Lakshmanan. It's Here and Now.
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Graduating students are booing references to AI during commencement events. It's a sign of how much the public is raising questions about AI. We'll talk more about this in 14 minutes on 90.1 KERV News. I'm Bella Cyrus. 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
6: It's Here and Now. You know what glaciers look like, those massive, gorgeous accumulations of ice and snow in the world's coldest regions. But do you know what a glacier sounds like? Well, today's your lucky day. Let's have a listen. That's the infrasound of a glacier, which is usually outside of the range of human hearing. Common sounds we hear every day have wavelengths that are just a few inches or a few feet long. Infrasound waves, in contrast, are often hundreds of feet long, which makes them imperceptible to the human ear. But new techniques can speed up or slow down recordings of the natural world around us so that we can experience what had been previously inaudible. Sound artist Brian House is among those bringing the world of infrasound to our humble human ears. He's an artist and professor at Amherst College, and he's made an album of sounds that he's collected. Brian, welcome to Here and Now.
7: Thank you very much for having me.
6: So you captured that sound of a glacier while you were in Svalbard, Norway. As I understand it, each of those loud cracking noises we heard lasts 1 second in the sped-up recording, but in real life, each one took a full minute to play out. And when I heard this, it reminded me of watching sped-up time-lapse photography of, like, a flower blooming, something that we couldn't otherwise see happening with the naked eye. Is that analogy correct? And explain to me why we can't hear these long sound waves, these slow sounds otherwise.
7: That's a great analogy, actually. You know, if you think of sound as wavelengths through the air, we're just tuned in to a small fraction of what's possible from a physics perspective. Infrasound is just everything that's below the 20 hertz nominal limit. These are enormous fluctuations in the air. And it turns out we're just bathed in that sound constantly. We just can't perceive it. So what I do is record it with these specialized microphones that I call macrophones. And I speed it up, and that raises the pitch so that we can listen to it.
6: You refer to these macrophones you use. Does that mean microphones that are really gigantic, or does it mean microphones that can record really sensitively? And did you build these yourself?
7: Yeah, I built them myself. They're 30 feet across, so they are physically big themselves. A microphone is something that takes a small sound and makes it bigger so that we can perceive it. So a macrophone is something that takes a big sound, an infrasound with these long wavelengths, and makes it smaller. So they're about 30 feet across and use kind of a variety of methods to separate infrasound out from wind noise.
6: So Brian, explain to us the history of infrasound. When was it first discovered, and in what context was it first used?
7: Infrasound was first studied in the post-World War II era. And it's linked to the dawn of the nuclear age and this necessity of perceiving what the Soviets were doing in terms of nuclear weapons on the other side of the planet. When scientists and the military were thinking, how can we listen really far away to the other side of the planet? Sound was kind of a viable way of remote sensing.
6: I want to play a sound of a storm now, and I want you to explain to us what we're listening to.
7: This recording is actually from the middle of old growth forest in Oregon. No cities nearby. I'm just in nature, so to speak. Recording in that environment, it was still interesting on how dynamic the sound was. In this case, there was a big storm front that came through. Now, thunder is actually too high-pitched to show up here. Everything you're hearing is kind of below the frequencies of thunder. But the actual storm itself has a sound as it passed overhead.
6: Well, let's listen to another infrasound that you've captured and made audible. This is the sound you collected from a helicopter. That doesn't sound like any helicopter I've ever heard. It almost sounds like a high-pitched whale's call or something. So what was happening here?
7: Yeah, well, these are fun, you know, figuring out what's making the sound and realizing that helicopters with their rotors, you know, you can hear a helicopter, but it also produces kind of a vortex of air that comes down from it.
6: Here's a couple more man-made sounds that you recorded. Let's listen.

0: Live from NPR News in Boston, I'm Steve Brown. Congress is leaving town for a week-long recess without passing a Republican-backed measure to fund immigration enforcement for the next 4 years. The sudden delay comes amid dissent from within Republican ranks over a federal fund to pay people who claim to have been politically persecuted. President Trump had set a June 1st deadline to pass the party-line immigration funding, but now his push for retribution may derail not only that deadline, but also additional funding for one of his top priorities, stringent immigration enforcement. Lawmakers still can return in June to continue work on the legislation. Ukrainian drones have struck another Russian refinery, igniting a fire and producing massive black smoke. Ukrainian President Volodymyr Zelensky says that the attack targeted a refinery over 500 miles inside Russia. The governor of the region reported two deaths but did not mention the refinery. Fewer Americans filed for jobless aid last week as layoffs remain low despite a number of uncertainties that continue to cloud the economy. The Labor Department reported today that applications for unemployment benefits for last week fell by 3,000 to 209,000. 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
5: It's Here and Now. The Supreme Court today dismissed a death penalty case in which Alabama was seeking to execute a man whose IQ tests put him on the borderline of intellectual disability. The court's action effectively halts the man's execution. Let's bring in Mark Joseph Stern to explain. He's a senior writer at Slate covering the courts and the law. He also co-hosts the podcast Amicus. Hi, Mark.
6: Hi, thanks so much for having me on.
5: So this case is about Joseph Clifton Smith, who was convicted of a 1997 murder in Alabama. He's 55 now. He's been on death row for decades. His IQ test became a factor in this case. Can you explain why?
6: Yes. So the Supreme Court has ruled it is unconstitutional for states to execute mentally disabled people, but it's given states pretty broad leeway to define mental disability, with the caveat that anyone with an IQ below 70 is considered disabled and cannot be executed. Mr. Smith's IQ tests ranged from 72 to 78, with a margin of error going down to 69, which is below that 70 threshold. And so the question in this case was, should courts consider the low end of the margin of error? Should they average the IQ numbers? How can a state decide and how can a court affirm whether somebody is mentally disabled when their IQ scores range so wildly like this?
5: All right. So why did the court make the ruling it did? What was their reasoning and what reaction are you hearing?
6: So the majority did not actually issue a decision. Instead, the three liberals joined together with Justice Kavanaugh and Justice Barrett to dismiss the case. And based on oral arguments, I think it's pretty clear that those justices felt that Alabama had failed to offer a coherent theory for exactly how these varying IQ scores should be weighed. Alabama's argument was essentially that states should be allowed to choose whatever method they wanted. And at arguments, Justice Kavanaugh pointed out that that really just allowed states to kind of play with the numbers until they found something high enough above 70 to satisfy the constitutional standard. I think that these justices felt the case had become too messy to render a clean decision. This was not going to be the vehicle to decide how courts should choose to weigh varying IQ tests in death penalty cases. Mm. The dissenters were displeased by this. They thought the court should have plowed ahead and given states very broad discretion to weigh the numbers however they chose, but they didn't have the votes. And so this case just sort of goes away and the defendant here gets to survive.
5: Mm-hmm. Well, in the past, the court has barred the execution of intellectually disabled people. With today's decision, do we have a pattern or precedent set?
6: No precedent is set by this decision, and I view it more as a reprieve for intellectually disabled people on death row. You know, it's very clear that the conservative justices aren't enthusiastic about blocking executions. This court has greenlit many, many more executions than it's halted, and even Kavanaugh and Barrett, who joined today's majority, are generally quite eager to allow states to execute people who've been found guilty of capital crimes. What this suggests to me is that states are going to have to be more careful in how they litigate these cases. States like Alabama that still allow for capital punishment can't just assume that they'll waltz into the Supreme Court and win with any theory or no real theory at all. They need to present a coherent argument for why they should be allowed to execute someone. They need to have a clean doctrinal theory. They need to be able to win over 5 or 6 votes rather than just assume that because this court is generally in favor of the death penalty, that it's just going to greenlight whatever the states come up with to allow for punishment by execution.
5: Mark Joseph Stern covers the courts and the law for Slate and hosts a podcast, Amicus. Thanks so much, Mark.
6: Thanks so much. Always a pleasure.
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I'm Justin Martin, and it's good to have you with us today as we look forward to exploring that history together when you join us tomorrow morning on 90.1 KERA News. Clouds should stick around for the rest of the day with a cooler high near 78, but expect storms to develop later this afternoon, and that rain will carry into the first part of the evening before tapering off overnight while we drop to a low of around 68. All Things Considered is next on 90.1 KERA News.

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3: Senate Republicans are likely to miss this week's deadline on a $70 billion immigration enforcement bill. The holdup is over White House security money and a nearly $2 billion settlement fund, with senators questioning who would get paid and why now. I'm Justin Martin. This is All Things Considered. The U.S. indictment of former Cuban President Raul Castro sends a message to the Cuban government.
4: They are very serious about looking for dramatic changes in Cuba, and they're going to be willing to go to any length to get those.
3: We'll have more on whether the U.S. might take military action in Cuba after the headlines on 90.1 KERA News.
5: Live from NPR News in Washington, I'm Kristen Wright. President Trump vowed today the United States will recover Iran's stockpile of highly enriched uranium to stop Tehran from developing a nuclear weapon. He spoke to reporters at the White House earlier.
6: We will get it. We don't need it. We don't want it. We'll probably destroy it after we get it, but we're not going to let them have it.
5: Trump also criticized Iran's plans to charge fees at the Strait of Hormuz. The Pentagon puts the cost of Operation Epic Fury at $29 billion so far. But as NPR's Tom Bowman reports, the top Democrat on the Senate Armed Services Committee says costs may really add up to tens of billions more when accounting for lost aircraft.
7: The Congressional Research Service came out with a report recently, and it said that 42 fixed-wing and rotary-wing aircraft were lost so far in Operation Epic Fury, the attack on Iran. Among those are four F-15E Strike Eagle aircraft and seven KC-135 refueling aircraft, and also 24 Reaper drones.
5: NPR's Tom Bowman reporting. The Democratic National Committee has released a postmortem of its 2024 election defeats, but the party says it doesn't stand behind the unfinished report or its conclusions. NPR's Stephen Fowler has more.
8: DNC Chair Ken Martin received the 2024 autopsy late last year and announced he wouldn't publish it, opting instead to focus on the party's victories in recent elections. Now, he's apologizing and has made the 192-page document public. The report, titled Build to Win, Build to Last, is incomplete, didn't include any source documents or data to verify its claims, and is not something the party stands by, Martin said. The disconnect with the DNC comes as voters have record low approval of the Democratic Party, but continue to vote for Democratic candidates in large numbers. Stephen Fowler, NPR News.
5: For the first time, a Planned Parenthood organization is prescribing abortion medication for patients who are not pregnant. NPR's Selena Simmons-Duffin has the exclusive report on the service, which allows patients to have the medications at home in case they need them.
9: The new service is called Just in Case Abortion Pills, and it's being offered by Planned Parenthood Great Northwest, Hawaii, Alaska, Indiana, and Kentucky. Rebecca Gibran is the CEO.
10: As evidence supporting this model of care has continued to grow, and with supportive policy environments in Washington and in Hawaii, this really is the right time for us to step into this space.
9: The service is available to residents of Washington and Hawaii. They can get it via telehealth or in person at 16 health centers. Demand for getting abortion medication to have on hand spikes when abortion restrictions are in the news. Selena Simmons-Duffin, NPR News.
5: This is NPR News in Washington.
11: At 3:04, I'm William Padmore with KERA News. A North Texas man faces federal and state charges after authorities say he shot at Grand Prairie police officers during a domestic violence call. Federal prosecutors say 30-year-old Malik Williams led officers on a chase before opening fire with an AR-15 after police stopped his vehicle May 2nd. Officers returned fire and Williams later surrendered after being injured. Investigators say Williams was on parole for six prior felonies at the time of the shooting. He's now being held at the Dallas County Jail with a total bond exceeding $1.5 million. Independent consultants say Dallas City Hall's structure has a life expectancy of 200 to 400 years. The real problem is interior repairs. Council members worry that could disrupt work conditions and bring uncertain future costs. This comes as the council weighs whether to stay in its current building or move. Will Mundinger is with the WM2 company and part of the consultant team. He says he can't give exact figures for the 10-year plan.
12: Anybody that can tell you a real number in year 8 on a 10-year plan, you better run. It's not there.
11: The consultant team will present a repair plan and estimated costs on June 3rd. And a North Texas bioscience company says it's one step closer to bringing a 12-foot-tall bird back from extinction. Colossal Bioscience announced this week it hatched baby chicks from a 3D-printed egg, which the company says can be scaled up to carry the long-extinct South Island giant moa. The baby bird is so large, no bird today could be a surrogate for the egg. The company said it'll use bird DNA from fossils, gene editing, and their new technology to make the bird. I'm William Padmore for KERA News.
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14: It's All Things Considered from NPR News. I'm Scott Detrow.
15: And I'm Juana Summers. Congress is leaving town for a week-long recess. They won't be back until after President Trump's June 1st deadline to fund immigration enforcement for the next 3 years. Two issues seem to be at the root of this delay: Trump's push for money for Secret Service security for his ballroom project, and a nearly $2 billion fund to pay people he says have been victimized by a weaponized government. NPR congressional reporter Eric McDaniel is here with more. Hi there.
16: I want
15: to. So, Eric, just for starters, what does this immigration funding have to do with the ballroom or this so-called anti-weaponization fund?
16: You know, it's a good question. I'm glad you asked. The answer is basically nothing. Mm. Republicans in both chambers were ready to fund Immigration and Customs Enforcement and Border Patrol for the next 3 years to take those agencies off of the political battlefield for the rest of Trump's time in the White House after a record-setting shutdown earlier this year. But Trump kept making other demands. For example, taxpayer money for ballroom security, like you mentioned, $1 billion for a project the president said would be funded through private donations.
15: And what about this $1.8 billion government weaponization fund?
16: Yeah, the fund out of the Department of Justice, nearly $2 billion meant to pay folks who've been victimized by the government. Acting Attorney General Todd Blanche told Congress that might include people who attacked lawmakers and police on January 6, 2021, as President Trump tried to remain in power despite losing the 2020 presidential election. As you might imagine, that upset some folks, mm-hmm. which when both chambers have nearly the smallest majorities you could have is a problem, because those lawmakers can vote against anything or everything until they get some concessions.
15: And were Republicans speaking out on this publicly before this all fell apart?
16: Yeah, I've got some quotes for you. Here's Senator Lisa Murkowski to me and other reporters Thursday on the fund. Quote, I don't like it. Republican Senate Majority Leader John Thune was asked about it during a press conference in front of the Senate chamber yesterday. Quote, I think that there are and will be a lot of questions about that the administration is going to have to answer. Representative Brian Fitzpatrick, a Pennsylvania lawmaker in the House, where Speaker Mike Johnson has a one vote majority now because of a prolonged medical absence, is apparently introducing a bill to shut the program down entirely. Also worth noting, those lawmakers are all folks who plan on sticking around. There are others, including Senator Tom Tillis, Senator Bill Cassidy, Representative Thomas Massey, all with scores to settle with the president.
15: If this fund is so unpopular with the Republicans who are in power on Capitol Hill and control how taxpayer money is spent, how did it come to be?
16: The president made it up. Article 1 of the Constitution gives Congress the power to direct how taxpayer dollars are spent. That didn't happen here at all. And this isn't the first time the president moved money around to meet payroll during the DHS shutdown and to pay members of the military during an earlier shutdown. I spoke with Gerard Malioka, a constitutional scholar, distinguished professor at Indiana University's law school. He told me that, yeah, the president self-allocating new pots of money to spend without congressional approval is illegal. The 14th Amendment also has a provision that bans using government money to pay debts to insurrectionists. Malioka said that since we've never been in this situation before, he needs to do some more thinking on whether that provision would also apply here.
17: So, Eric, what happens next?
16: Well, now it's Memorial Day.

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1: After nearly a year at sea, the crew of the USS Gerald Ford is finally back on U.S. soil. 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
5: We're looking at a cloudy afternoon with temperatures holding near 78, and storms are likely to pop up just in time for the drive home. Most of the rain, however, should wrap up later tonight, leaving us with a cloudy evening and a low near 68. Senate Republicans are delaying a major immigration bill as backlash grows over President Trump's new $1.8 billion settlement fund. Lawmakers are also fighting over proposed security funding tied to the White House ballroom project. And a 30-year-old man is facing federal and state charges after prosecutors say he opened fire on Grand Prairie police during a domestic violence call earlier this month. Investigators say Malik Williams was on parole for six prior felonies at the time. Stay with KERA News as we learn more. You can also listen on the KERA app.
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7: This is All Things Considered from NPR News. I'm Juana Summers.
0: And I'm Scott Detrow. The federal government has taken the rare step of forcing two Americans to remain confined to a federal quarantine facility in Nebraska. NPR got an exclusive broadcast interview with one of those passengers from the cruise ship that departed Argentina in April and was hit by the Hanta virus, claiming at least three lives. Here's NPR health correspondent Rob Stein.
8: Angela Perryman says she trusted federal officials when they flew her and 17 other Americans who were aboard the cruise ship back to the U.S. and told them their stay at the National Quarantine Unit in Nebraska was 100% voluntary. But today, Perryman says,
9: I am currently confined to the National Quarantine Unit under a mandatory quarantine order under penalty of prosecution if I leave the facility.
8: She says she had worked out a plan to monitor herself for the Hanta virus in Florida, but when Perryman and at least one other passenger tried to leave, they were handed a legal order requiring them to stay. It's the first time the federal government has issued a mandatory quarantine order since the beginning of the COVID-19 pandemic, and only the second time in about a half century.
9: I am angry. I feel betrayed because I'm being imprisoned. It's a nice prison, but this is a prison. Let's be clear. I am being detained against my will. I am being detained and denied the ability to step outside, to breathe fresh air, denied freedom of movement. To me, this is a civil liberties issue.
8: Perryman, who's 47, says she totally gets the Hanta virus is a real threat, but she doesn't get why she can't take her own temperature every day and be on the lookout for any signs she's getting sick at home, just like almost two dozen other passengers who had been on the ship. She says she had only passing contact with one passenger who got sick and hasn't had any symptoms, but would still be super careful.
9: I'm absolutely fine with home quarantine. I'm absolutely fine with being monitored by public health officials. I understand how dangerous this disease is. and absolutely would never do something that would put individuals in the community at risk.
8: Perryman, a nature lover, just wants to be able to step outside.
9: I would like to be able to sit in the yard and breathe fresh air. I would like to be in a comfortable environment during this extremely stressful time.
8: Federal officials did not respond to NPR's questions about Perryman. The Centers for Disease Control and Prevention has acknowledged only two mandatory quarantine orders. But law professor Lawrence Gostin at Georgetown University says the CDC order is on solid ground.
10: She was clearly exposed to a rare form of hantavirus. The virus is clearly a risk to others, person to person, and she needs to be separated from the population for a period of time.
8: But some argue Perryman may have a case. James Hodge is a health lawyer at Arizona State University.
11: Absent more direct evidence of the real risks that these persons present and their unwillingness potentially to adhere to home quarantine or something less restrictive than, you know, being held in a federal facility in Nebraska, there's a very real legal case that could be made to say, this is a due process violation. You're infringing my liberty without direct, sufficient evidence.
8: Perryman says she's planning to challenge her confinement.
9: And look, if they can do this to me, they can do it to anybody. They could come up with a similarly unsupported order and lock you up in the same facility.
8: But she's not optimistic she'll win her freedom before her quarantine is supposed to end in 10 days. And public health experts say the country could face similar situations with other outbreaks, including the big Ebola crisis underway right now. Rob Stein, NPR News.
12: A group of Continental Army soldiers who died while fighting the British are finally being laid to rest in Lake George, New York. They died 250 years ago. The effort to remember and honor their sacrifice began after their remains were found in a construction site. NPR's Brian Mann reports.
13: Everything goes on the first row.
14: It's a bright spring morning. Volunteers from a military veterans club are gathering outside the New York State Museum in Albany.
13: Who's ever going to be pallbearer? Come on in.
15: Take your guard.
14: They pull on white gloves and begin to load small pine boxes onto military trucks draped with American flags and black funeral bunting. Lisa Anderson is overseeing today's ceremony. She's curator of bioarchaeology at the museum. Inside these boxes are the remains of at least 40 Continental Army soldiers.
16: Today is really the beginning of proper honors for young men who basically volunteered to go and fight for our independence.
14: These trucks will carry the remains north to their final resting place. Here's why this is happening now. In 2019, workers were digging the foundations for an apartment building in Lake George, New York, when they began finding bones and teeth. Local officials called in Anderson's team.
16: There was almost an immediate discovery of some buttons that were related to the Revolutionary War. They were from the uniform of a soldier from the 1st Pennsylvania Battalion.
14: Researchers sifted through the remains, trying to figure out how these men died and how they should be honored. In Saratoga Springs, crowds line the streets as the procession passes through towns that were battlefields of the Revolution.
17: To be able to recognize those folks today is really a great honor to be here.
14: Sean Kelleher is town historian. As the trucks pause outside City Hall, he helps form an honor guard wearing his reenactor garb, the brown wool coat and musket of a Continental Army soldier. Kelleher was part of the research effort to learn as much as possible about these soldiers. Their individual names and their stories are lost.
17: These soldiers, unfortunately, there is not that detail. We don't really know exactly it was this individual.
14: Here's what we do know. In the fall of 1775, the Continental Army invaded Canada, a bold effort to turn Quebec into a 14th colony. It was a disaster. The Americans retreated in 1776, their ranks swept by outbreaks of typhus and smallpox. Lisa Anderson says the suffering was terrible.
16: They had no provisions. They didn't have tents and food. There were lots of reports of starvation.
14: The Army established a crude military hospital for smallpox patients in Lake George. After studying the remains, Anderson concluded these men were among hundreds who died of disease and were buried quickly in unmarked graves. Many of the soldiers were teenagers.
16: Knowing that so many of them were young, it resonates with a lot of us. So many enlisted in their teens, and there were some in their 20s.
14: It's midday when the procession reaches a hillside above the shore of Lake George. Once a war zone, it's peaceful now. Hundreds of people watch as volunteers slide the pine boxes one by one into a mausoleum at the center of a new memorial.
15: Yep. Okay.
14: A priest steps forward to pray.
15: We earnestly ask you to look upon this sacred space now and bless it as we commit to the earth those who fought so hard for our freedom.
14: Larry Handy stands watching at the edge of the crowd. He's a historian and Revolutionary War reenactor who helped recover and study the remains. He says his own ancestors took part in the failed campaign where these men died.
18: You know, they were lost to history. They've been found now.
14: Now that these remains have been returned to Lake George, the official ceremony consecrating the burial and memorial site will take place tomorrow morning. Brian Mann, NPR News, Lake George, New York.
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1: While President Trump continues to dismantle the Department of Education, one office within the agency is actually hiring hundreds of new staff. I'm Justin Martin. It's good to have you with us today as we track that shift together in about 15 minutes on 90.1 KERA News.
0: Stephen Colbert hosts the final episode of The Late Show. 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
1: Storms are expected to build later this afternoon while temperatures hold near 78, so it could be a messy drive home. The rain will clear out overnight while we drop to a low near 68, setting up a much nicer Friday with plenty of afternoon sun and a warmer high near 84. 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
1: At 3:44, thanks for listening to 90.1 KERA News. I'm Justin Martin. In just a few weeks, the largest sports tournament in the world comes to Arlington, the FIFA World Cup. And KERA News wanted to take a look at the soccer culture here in North Texas. That's why we launched our new podcast, When the World Comes to Texas. It's hosted by North Texas Now's Ron Corning and Miranda Suarez. They sat down with the Texas Standard's David Brown.
2: Tell us a little bit more about this new podcast, what you're trying to capture leading up to the World Cup.
3: So the podcast focuses on the people who live and breathe soccer even outside of World Cup season, mm-hmm. even when the World Cup is not having such a historic run in the United States. We focused a lot on people who work in soccer locally, whether they're soccer pub owners or a group of people who run like local soccer kit swaps. We wanted to highlight people who are really integral to the soccer culture here in North Texas.
4: If you really look at the history of soccer in this country and in North Texas specifically, as we found doing this podcast, there's been a pretty robust movement happening by its own merits all across North Texas. We may not be as aware of it because maybe we're too centrically focused on our own sports in this country. But as we began to unearth sort of the movements in Dallas in various corners of North Texas, we began to see that there really is a solid community here of passionate soccer goers and soccer enthusiasts. And I think we will find a broad audience, especially with so many people from all over the world coming here to Texas and wanting to know more about what the culture is that already exists.
2: Miranda, what kind of soccer fan are you? Are you loyal to a particular team or not so much?
3: That is an excellent question. So I actually married into a family of soccer fanatics.
2: Wow.
3: Yep. My father-in-law was born and raised in London. And after moving to the U.S., instilled the obsession in his son, who I then married. So we are a Liverpool household through and through.
2: You'll never walk alone. So
3: yeah, I will never walk alone.
2: No,
3: exactly.
2: You won't. Yeah. World Cup obviously gets billions of viewers. And of course, countries and cities that are part of this, they have to make a lot of concessions to FIFA. Have you been hearing much about that from your listeners and from folks up there in North Texas?
3: I think the economic impact is something that we're going to be watching, particularly just because I know reports in the Texas Tribune recently said especially things like hotel blocks are not going as robustly as perhaps expected. I am curious. It's always a conversation around the Olympics. Every time the Olympics rolls around, there is always a conversation about whether it was worth it for that host city to even do it.
2: Right.
3: I'm curious what that will be surrounding the World Cup. Obviously, it's not a situation in which they have to build a new stadium for it. Everything's going to be at AT&T Stadium in Arlington when we're talking about the Dallas area games. So that is certainly something we'll be keeping an eye on when all the dust settles in July.
2: Yeah, I think that that is something I picked up on, too. Is something about the tickets being really expensive. Is that what y'all are finding up there?
4: Without question. In fact, I spoke with someone from Houston who's involved in reffing soccer games. He's very big in that area of sports in Houston. And even an effort to try to volunteer to get access to even be part of it in any such way was something he couldn't accomplish. So there have been a lot of conversations about access. What does it cost? How accessible will it be and to whom? And we're going to see that take shape, I think, in real time. We're also tracking sort of hotel rooms and inventory and prices. Prices right now don't seem to be elevated far beyond regular rates, a bit like 15% to 20%, but there seem to be a lot of hotel rooms across North Texas still.
2: Mm-hmm.
4: We're seeing some boutique hotels that have almost doubled or tripled their prices, maybe thinking they might get some last minute bookings for that higher price.
2: Mm-hmm.
4: And I think we're going to learn a lot about our city and how we handle these kinds of large crowds.
1: 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Two officers who defended the U.S. Capitol on January 6th are suing to block payouts from a new settlement fund. I'm Justin Martin. It's good to have you with us today as we break down that legal fight together when you join us in 20 minutes on 90.1 KERA News.
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1: Senate Republicans are struggling to advance a major immigration bill. Infighting is growing over President Trump's new settlement fund and White House spending requests. And 30-year-old Malik Williams is facing federal and state charges after authorities say he shot at Grand Prairie police during a domestic violence call earlier this month. Investigators say Williams was already on parole at the time. Stay with KERA News as we learn more. 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
0: From NPR News, this is All Things Considered. I'm Juana Summers.
8: And I'm Scott Detrow. The movies that stick with you for life are often the ones you see for the first time as a kid. For the actor and filmmaker Jon Favreau, that was a long time ago in a galaxy far, far away.
9: It's Star Wars. It's 1977 Star Wars because that hit me just at the right time.
8: He was 10 years old when the original Star Wars came out.
9: And although I could probably have an academic discussion with you about story structure and execution, effects, acting, writing, that pales in comparison to what the my experience with it is.
8: Favreau would go on to have a long and ongoing career in film, making everything from Elf to Iron Man, and then he got a chance to work on Star Wars on the small screen. The show he created for Disney Plus, The Mandalorian, was a Western reimagined in the Star Wars universe. Its two main characters were a masked bounty hunter, played by Pedro Pascal, and a charming young alien named Grogu, who audiences immediately dubbed Baby Yoda. After three seasons, just in time for Memorial Day, we now have a movie, The Mandalorian and Grogu.
10: Gangsters or criminals. We'll take out every bad guy in your deck of cards.
8: I asked Jon Favreau if directing a feature-length film felt different than producing the TV show.
9: It actually does. I was very happy doing The Mandalorian. Nobody really expected anything from it. And then people began to enjoy it, and word started to spread, and it did quite well. Then the opportunity came to explore these characters for the big screen. And it's hard to separate that experience of feeling the energy in the room from seeing what's on the screen. And I realized that, you know, a lot of what affected me when I was a little guy and watching this was that combo. So it was a revelation to me that Han Solo returned. It was a revelation to me that they actually got to blow up the Death Star. And then to hear everybody cheering around me. And I think it was that combo that really drove my fixation on that film. And then that film became a doorway, thanks to George Lucas's sophisticated influences, to other cinematic traditions, other storytelling traditions, whether it was the films of Kurosawa, Leone, John Ford.
8: To that first season of The Mandalorian, like you said, no expectations, no pressure. To me, it kind of feels not dissimilar to Iron Man, like this feeling of like, what the hell is this? Oh my God, it's amazing, you know? And that's a great place to be making something. But how did that pressure change? How did the weight of Star Wars change when you realized, oh, this is a hit. Everybody's obsessed with Grogu. I'm going to make more, and it's going to be a high-profile thing.
9: I think I was very much benefited by the fact that it was a team effort. I had Dave Filoni with me as a partner from the beginning. And he has a lot of experience, especially in animation, with serialized dramas. The fact is, Star Wars was always inspired by a serialized matinee, you know, pulp cliffhanger. As George would always describe. So you always getting an incomplete picture, but enjoying it nonetheless. But a TV show that airs, you know, every week or eight episodes a year, it's more like a river, you know? You're being judged by the overall flow of it. And people might like certain episodes more than others. Now, when you do a movie, it's a whole different thing. It's a, You know, it's like you're looking at a pond, the body of water that's still that you could study, walk around. You're working on it for close to 3 years. It's only 2 hours, and you're all focusing on every detail of that, and you're appreciating it in a different way as an audience member. So that was very different. So I did like the energy of the show. It was like whitewater rafting. This is a different thing, and this is what I come from.
11: I'm wondering, in terms of the characters and how you think about them, how is the Baby Yoda / Grogu that we see in this IMAX movie different from when we first met this character initially? Like, how do you think about the changes of this character and the relationship between the two of them?
9: Well, keep in mind that, you know, it's not like you map everything out from beginning to end when you're shooting the first episode of a show. What you're trying
11: that's
9: to
11: what
9: do,
11: you all did in Star Wars world.
9: you know, you do to some extent. And Dave Filoni is actually quite talented at having a very distant horizon vision for the way stories are going to unfold. But there's always the story telling you what the story is as well. What we were looking for the show was a setting, a dynamic, a tone, a distant horizon.

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1: 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I'm Justin Martin, glad to have your company today as we examine that growing strain on the air tomorrow morning on 90.1 KERA News. 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
1: There's a new wave of do-it-yourself art galleries popping up in North Texas. I'm Justin Martin, and I'm glad you're with us today as we examine their formula for success, which is surprisingly simple.
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4: 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Now on display, Russell's Retreat explores works made by the cowboy artist during his summers at Glacier National Park in Montana.
1: We'll have to deal with storms through the first part of the night before the rain tapers off. We drop to about 68 later this evening. Tomorrow looks great with afternoon sunshine pushing us up to 84 degrees. But another round of storms could move in later tomorrow night while we're down around 69 degrees. 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
5: Live from NPR News in Culver City, California, I'm Dwayne Brown. While President Trump continues to dismantle the Federal Department of Education, at least one office in the agency is moving in the opposite direction, as we hear from NPR's Corey Turner.
6: The Office of Federal Student Aid, or FSA, is hiring roughly 380 new workers, according to internal FSA documents obtained by NPR. The office is the central nervous system of the nation's $1.7 trillion student loan system, but it was cut in half by last year's sweeping layoffs and early retirements. These new staff will help the office keep up with work it's legally required to do, including a bunch of new responsibilities from Republicans' One Big Beautiful Bill. When asked to explain the hiring in the midst of the Education Department's dismantling, a spokesperson said, quote, breaking up the federal education bureaucracy does not mean that critical programs won't continue. Corey Turner, NPR News.
5: Well, the government has taken the rare step of forcing two Americans to remain confined inside a federal quarantine facility in Nebraska. NPR's Rob Stein got an exclusive interview with one of those ship passengers hit by the hantavirus.
7: Angela Perryman says she trusted federal officials when they flew her and 17 other Americans from the cruise ship back to the U.S. and told them their stay at the National Quarantine Unit in Nebraska was 100% voluntary. But when she and another passenger tried to leave, they were handed federal quarantine orders.
8: I am angry. I feel betrayed because I'm being imprisoned. It's a nice prison, but this is a prison. Let's be clear, I am being detained against my will.
7: Perryman says she understands the hantavirus is dangerous, but doesn't understand why she can't monitor herself at home like other passengers from the ship. Federal health officials did not respond to NPR's questions.
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9: I'm Gail DeLauder. Following last summer's deadly floods in the Texas Hill Country, the state has temporarily suspended license of Camp Mystic's chief health officer. The Texas Newsroom's Lucio Vasquez has the latest.
10: The Texas Board of Nursing says Mary Elizabeth Eastland abandoned campers and staff as floodwaters rose. They say she evacuated herself and her children without helping others at the camp. The board is also accusing Eastland of failing to develop evacuation and shelter plans. Regulators also allege she failed to call emergency responders after campers went missing and did not report deaths to state health authorities within the required 24 hours. The flood ultimately took the lives of more than 130 people, including 27 at Camp Mystic. I'm Lucio Vasquez in Houston.
9: Senator John Cornyn made his final campaign swing through Houston before Tuesday's Republican primary runoff. Cornyn's first visit since President Trump endorsed his primary opponent, Texas Attorney General Ken Paxton. Cornyn said he was encouraged Trump hadn't repeated an earlier call for the candidate he didn't endorse to lead the race.
11: He's called me a friend, and that's no surprise because I've supported him and his policies. You may have seen a commercial or two to that effect, 99.3% of the time.
9: Early voting continues through tomorrow. The best of seven Western Conference Championship Series resumes in San Antonio tomorrow night. The Spurs are now tied with the Oklahoma City Thunder, one game apiece. I'm Gail DeLauder.
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15: 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I'm Scott Detrow.
16: And I'm Juana Summers. An Ebola outbreak is spreading through the northeast region of the Democratic Republic of the Congo. There have been more than 600 suspected cases of the disease and more than 130 suspected deaths. Aid groups are ramping up their response, sending in medical supplies and staff to help manage the spread. But as NPR's Fatma Tanis reports, they are facing significant challenges.
17: The DRC does have periodic outbreaks of Ebola, but this is a rare strain of the virus for which there's no vaccine. And Ituri province, where the outbreak started, is rural, but towns are densely populated. Many people are constantly on the move, displaced by the ongoing violence in the region. Robin Savage is the global humanitarian director for CARE.
18: They are unable to buy soap. They are without water. They are living in very challenging environments to begin with, in very close quarters with one another. So the longer displacement continues, the more challenging it's going to be to manage transmission.
17: Aid groups say the health infrastructure in this region has been weakened by lack of security and a shortage of health staff. So a lot of work needs to be done to raise awareness about the disease and the symptoms, says Dr. Manenji Mangundu with Oxfam.
19: We have actually done a lot of awareness raising through radios to make sure that people, whenever they suspect, they should just take to the nearest hospital and they should not be in contact with the fluids of that person.
17: A key role that humanitarians play in these kinds of crisis situations is dispelling misinformation and distrust of authorities, says Rose Chuenko with Mercy Corps.
20: The resurfacing of the myths, religious, cultural beliefs around illness, around Ebola.
17: On Thursday, she says a hospital was attacked when family members demanded the release of the body of a relative who had died of Ebola.
20: There's an isolation area in the compound of the hospital where those remains were being kept before they could be released to the community safely. But frustrations just got the better of it. And so part of that isolation area was set on fire.
17: Her team is now working with those family members on their concerns and fears. Meanwhile, Oxfam's Mangundu says one big concern for him is medical supplies.
19: Ebola is quite tricky. You need to have a facility for isolation. You need to have more chlorine for disinfection. We need to have clean water and soap.
17: They also need proper disposal of contaminated materials and proper burial of contaminated bodies, since it can still spread the disease. Mangundu's team is working to buy all the soap and disinfectants available in the local markets for distribution. Normally, they'd be getting large shipments of medical supplies, but those have been hampered by funding shortages and border closures. Kieran Donnelly is the head of crisis response with the International Rescue Committee. He says there's also a global shortage of medical medical supplies due to the constraints on shipping routes from the Iran war.
2: We're also seeing an increase in costs. That means that our limited budgets enable us to reach fewer people because fuel and other supplies have gone up. So that's a global challenge, which is certainly impacting our ability to mobilize rapidly.
17: Robin Savage with CARE says she's feeling the absence of the U.S. in this response. It's the first outbreak since the Trump administration dismantled USAID.
18: We really need the U.N. to play a leadership role here in procuring, securing, and distributing these materials at the community level.
17: Aid groups are facing this crisis without the institutional support they historically relied on, she says. Fatma Tanis, NPR News.

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1: At 4:44, thanks for listening to 90.1 KERA News. I'm Justin Martin. In North Texas, some of the most interesting art isn't happening in museums or commercial galleries. It's showing up in backyards, living rooms, tin shacks, down dirt roads. KERA's Emily Putnam looks into why so many of these spaces are popping up.
2: On an unassuming block in West Dallas, there's a little white house. Its paint is chipped, its plumbing fickle. A chain-link fence sags around the yard. Sometimes an affectionate tortoiseshell cat called Oscar is curled up on the porch. This is PRP, or Permanent Research Project, pronounced PERP. It's an art gallery, and for the past decade, it's hosted works by major contemporary artists, including William Pope L., Adrian Piper, and Felix Gonzalez Torres. Today, paintings and experimental video are on view.
3: Lights and a bathroom. That's all I need. That's all I need to rent a space.
2: That's Greg Meza. He co-curated the current show with Michael Mazurek, one of PERP's founders. You heard Mazurek in the background there, vehemently agreeing. Some galleries don't even need a bathroom. Brent Birnbaum opened his space in the Cedars neighborhood in Dallas in November. It's called Cheerleader, and it's a tin shack surrounded by steel plants.
4: Railroad tracks in front of my door and the dirt road, like, that makes the space for me.
2: There's a long tradition of DIY and artist-run galleries around here. They show up in shuttered hotels, apartments, and backyards. But lately, in North Texas, it seems like they're everywhere. Jillian Wendell says that may be because many artists and curators are feeling alienated from institutions. Wendell shows art in a shed in her Denton backyard. She calls it the Shed Show.
5: It's focused on, like, helping artists realize what they want to do rather than trying to conform into this, like, prescribed notion of what the artist is in contemporary art.
2: Artists also want to produce work without worrying about whether it will sell. This is a big part of Mazurek's mission.
6: I want experimentation. I want rigor. I want conceptual, intellectual-based works, right? I want it coming from those places, not the place of the end result being it being placed or sold in a home.
2: Tessa Granowski is the founder of Nature of Things. The gallery is located in a Deep Ellum Loft apartment. The space allows her to focus on lesser-known, often local artists who larger institutions may overlook.
7: I'm trying to appreciate kind of the soil right beneath our feet, and I think if you're seeing, like, how beautiful your own backyard is, you'll want to take care of it more.
2: For many curators, taking care of one's backyard feels especially important now. Against a backdrop of censorship, anti-DEI policies, and extremism, independent galleries can be a form of protest. Ryan Semigran and Cassidy Steins occasionally turn their Oak Cliff apartment into a gallery. They call it Two Bed, One Bath. Both graduated with art degrees from the University of North Texas. After the school shut down an exhibition critical of immigration and customs enforcement earlier this year, Semigran organized a show of work by the school's art students. It was meant as a rebuke.
8: All of this work deserves to be shown, and if an institution isn't going to do it, then we're going to do it ourselves.
2: Some curators have specific political messages. Others don't, but see the act of creating spaces like these as its own form of resistance. For KERA News, I'm Emily Putnam in Dallas.
1: If you'd like to check out one of these places, we have a list of galleries and how to connect with them at keranews.org/arts. A Republican plan to fund ICE for the next 3 years is stumbling after a late-week disagreement with President Trump. I'm Justin Martin. Glad you've joined the conversation today while we untangle funding fight in about 20 minutes on 90.1 KERA News.
9: The Dallas Mavericks are searching for a new head coach after Jason Kidd's departure. KERA News highlighted new team president Masai Ujiri's address.
10: Kind of person we're bringing here is that mindset of trying to win. And we're going to continue to build this team.
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1: Third Thursday is back. 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It's going to be a pretty wet evening with storms likely across the area, but the rain will fade overnight as we settle into a low near 68. And tomorrow gives us a nice break with clouds giving way to plenty of sun and a warmer high near 84. 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
6: Senate Republicans have departed Washington without voting on a roughly $70 billion bill to fund immigration enforcement agencies. Voting on the bill was abruptly called off after they failed to reach a resolution after a tense meeting with Acting Attorney General Todd Blanche. This is All Things Considered. The U.S. indictment of former Cuban President Raul Castro sends a message to the Cuban government.
7: They are very serious about looking for dramatic changes in Cuba, and they're going to be willing to go to any length to get those.
6: We'll have more on whether the U.S. might take military

0: Revolutionary War. They were from the uniform of a soldier from the 1st Pennsylvania Battalion.
1: Researchers sifted through the remains, trying to figure out how these men died and how they should be honored. In Saratoga Springs, crowds line the streets as the procession passes through towns that were battlefields of the Revolution.
2: To be able to recognize those folks today is really a great honor to be here.
1: Sean Kelleher is town historian. As the trucks pause outside City Hall, he helps form an honor guard wearing his reenactor garb, the brown wool coat and musket of a Continental Army soldier. Kelleher was part of the research effort to learn as much as possible about these soldiers. Their individual names and their stories are lost.
2: These soldiers, unfortunately, there is not that detail. We don't really know exactly it was this individual.
1: Here's what we do know. In the fall of 1775, the Continental Army invaded Canada, a bold effort to turn Quebec into a 14th colony. It was a disaster. The Americans retreated in 1776, their ranks swept by outbreaks of typhus and smallpox. Lisa Anderson says the suffering was terrible.
0: They had no provisions. They didn't have tents and food. There were lots of reports of starvation.
1: The Army established a crude military hospital for smallpox patients in Lake George. After studying the remains, Anderson concluded these men were among hundreds who died of disease and were buried quickly in unmarked graves. Many of the soldiers were teenagers.
0: Knowing that so many of them were young, it resonates with a lot of us. So many enlisted in their teens, and there were some in their 20s.
1: It's midday when the procession reaches a hillside above the shore of Lake George. Once a war zone, it's peaceful now. Hundreds of people watch as volunteers slide the pine boxes one by one into a mausoleum at the center of a new memorial.
3: Yep. Okay.
1: A priest steps forward to pray.
3: We earnestly ask you to look upon this sacred space now and bless it as we commit to the earth those who fought so hard for our freedom.
1: Larry Handy stands watching at the edge of the crowd. He's a historian and Revolutionary War reenactor who helped recover and study the remains. He says his own ancestors took part in the failed campaign where these men died.
4: You know, they were lost to history. They've been found now.
1: Now that these remains have been returned to Lake George, the official ceremony consecrating the burial and memorial site will take place tomorrow morning. Brian Mann, NPR News, Lake George, New York.
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6: While President Trump continues to dismantle the Department of Education, one office within the agency is actually hiring hundreds of new staff. I'm Justin Martin, and it's good to have you with us today as we track that shift together in about 15 minutes on 90.1 KERA News.
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6: Storms could show up in the next few hours, but the rain will likely fade later tonight while we drop near 68 degrees. Tomorrow brings in a nice change of pace with afternoon sunshine pushing us to a much warmer 84. 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
1: At 5:44, thanks for joining me this evening. I'm Justin Martin. This is 90.1 KERA News. In just a few weeks, the largest sports tournament in the world comes to Arlington, the FIFA World Cup. And KERA News wanted to take a look at the soccer culture here in North Texas. That's why we launched our new podcast, When the World Comes to Texas. It's hosted by North Texas Now's Ron Corning and Miranda Suarez. They sat down with the Texas Standard's David Brown.
2: Tell us a little bit more about this new podcast, what you're trying to capture leading up to the World Cup.
3: So the podcast focuses on the people who live and breathe soccer even outside of World Cup season, even when the World Cup is not having such a historic run in the United States. We focused a lot on people who work in soccer locally, whether they're soccer pub owners or a group of people who run like local soccer kit swaps. We wanted to highlight people who are really integral to the soccer culture here in North Texas.
4: If you really look at the history of soccer in this country and in North Texas specifically, as we found doing this podcast, there's been a pretty robust movement happening by its own merits all across North Texas. We may not be as aware of it because maybe we're too centrically focused on our own sports in this country. But as we began to unearth sort of the movements in Dallas in various corners of North Texas, we began to see that there really is a solid community here of passionate soccer goers and soccer enthusiasts. And I think we will find a broad audience, especially with so many people from all over the world coming here to Texas and wanting to know more about what the culture is that already exists.
2: Miranda, what kind of soccer fan are you? Are you loyal to a particular team or not so much?
3: That is an excellent question. So I actually married into a family of soccer fanatics.
2: Wow.
3: Yep. My father-in-law was born and raised in London, and after moving to the U.S. instilled the obsession in his son, who I then married. So we are a Liverpool household through and through.
2: You'll never walk alone. So
3: yeah, I will never walk alone.
2: No,
3: exactly.
2: You won't. Yeah. World Cup obviously gets billions of viewers and of course countries and cities that are part of this, they have to make a lot of concessions to FIFA. Have you been hearing much about that from your listeners and from folks up there in North Texas?
3: I think the economic impact is something that we're going to be watching, particularly just because I know reports in the Texas Tribune recently said especially things like hotel blocks are not going as robustly as perhaps expected. I am curious. It's always a conversation around the Olympics. Every time the Olympics rolls around, there is always a conversation about whether it was worth it for that host city to even do it.
2: Right.
3: I'm curious what that will be surrounding the World Cup. Obviously, it's not a situation in which they have to build a new stadium for it. Everything's going to be at AT&T Stadium in Arlington when we're talking about the Dallas area games. So that is certainly something we'll be keeping an eye on when all the dust settles in July.
2: Yeah, I think that is something I picked up on, too. Is something about the tickets being really expensive. Is that what y'all are finding up there?
4: Without question. Without question. In fact, I spoke with someone from Houston who's involved in reffing soccer games. He's very big in that area of sports in Houston. And even an effort to try to volunteer to get access to even be part of it in any such way was something he couldn't accomplish. So there have been a lot of conversations about access. What does it cost? How accessible will it be and to whom? And we're going to see that take shape, I think, in real time. We're also tracking sort of hotel rooms and inventory and prices. Prices right now don't seem to be elevated far beyond regular rates, a bit, like 15 to 20%, but there seem to be a lot of hotel rooms across North Texas still. Mm-hmm. We're seeing some boutique hotels that have almost doubled or tripled their prices, maybe thinking they might get some last minute bookings for that higher price. Mm-hmm. And I think we're going to learn a lot about our city and how we handle these kinds of large crowds.
1: That was North Texas Now hosts Ron Corning and Miranda Suarez speaking with the Texas Standard's David Brown. 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And two officers who defended the U.S. Capitol on January 6th are suing to block payouts from a new settlement fund. I'm Justin Martin, and it's good to have you with us this evening as we break down that legal fight together when you join us at about 20 minutes on 90.1 KERA News.
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1: You expect a pretty wet evening with likely storms moving through, but the rain should shut down later tonight while we drop to a low near 68. Tomorrow looks much brighter with the clouds clearing out for some afternoon sun and a warmer high near 84. Senate Republicans are struggling to advance a major immigration bill. Infighting is growing over President Trump's new settlement fund and White House spending requests. And 30-year-old Malik Williams is facing federal and state charges after authorities say he shot at Grand Prairie police during a domestic violence call earlier this month. Investigators say Williams was already on parole at the time. Stay with KERA News as we learn more. You can also listen on the KERA app.
8: Far, far away.
9: It's Star Wars. It's 1977 Star Wars because that hit me just at the right time.
8: He was 10 years old when the original Star Wars came out.
9: And although I could probably have an academic discussion with you about story structure and execution, effects, acting, writing, that pales in comparison to what the my experience with it is.
8: Favreau would go on to have a long and ongoing career in film, making everything from Elf to Iron Man, and then he got a chance to work on Star Wars on the small screen. The show he created for Disney Plus, The Mandalorian, was a Western reimagined in the Star Wars universe. Its two main characters were a masked bounty hunter, played by Pedro Pascal, and a charming young alien named Grogu, who audiences immediately dubbed Baby Yoda. After three seasons, just in time for Memorial Day, we now have a movie. Mandalorian and Grogu.
10: Gangsters or criminals. We'll take out every bad guy in your deck of cards.
8: I asked Jon Favreau if directing a feature-length film felt different than producing the TV show.
9: It actually does. I was very happy doing The Mandalorian. Nobody really expected anything from it. And then people began to enjoy it, and word started to spread, and it did quite well. Then the opportunity came to explore these characters for the big screen. And it's hard to separate that experience of feeling the energy in the room from seeing what's on the screen. And I realized that, you know, a lot of what affected me when I was a little guy and watching this was that combo. So it was a revelation to me that Han Solo returned. It was a revelation to me that they actually got to blow up the Death Star. And then to hear everybody cheering around me. And I think it was that combo that really drove my fixation on that film. And then that film became a doorway, thanks to George Lucas's sophisticated influences to other cinematic traditions, other storytelling traditions, whether it was the films of Kurosawa, Leone, John Ford.
8: To that first season of The Mandalorian, like you said, no expectations, no pressure. To me, it kind of feels not dissimilar to Iron Man, like this feeling of like, what the hell is this? Oh my God, it's amazing, you know? And that's a great place to be making something. But how did that pressure change? How did the weight of Star Wars change when you realized, oh, this is a hit, everybody's obsessed with Grogu, I'm going to make more and it's going to be a high-profile thing?
9: I think I was very much benefited by the fact that it was a team effort. I had Dave Filoni with me as a partner from the beginning. And he has a lot of experience, especially in animation with serialized dramas. The fact is, Star Wars was always inspired by a serialized matinee, you know, pulp cliffhanger, as George would always describe. So you always getting an incomplete picture, but enjoying it nonetheless. But a TV show that airs, you know, every week or eight episodes a year, it's more like a river, you know? You're being judged by the overall flow of it. And people might like certain episodes more than others. Now, when you do a movie, it's a whole different thing. It's a, You know, it's like you're looking at a pond, the body of water that's still that you could study, walk around. You're working on it for close to 3 years. It's only 2 hours, and you're all focusing on every detail of that, and you're appreciating it in a different way as an audience member. So that was very different. So I did like the energy of the show. It was like whitewater rafting. This is a different thing, and this is what I come from.
11: I'm wondering, in terms of the characters and how you think about them, how is the Baby Yoda / Grogu that we see in this IMAX movie different from when we first met this character initially? Like, how do you think about the changes of this character and the relationship between the two of them?
9: Well, keep in mind that, you know, it's not like you map everything out from beginning to end when you're shooting the first episode of a show. What you're trying
11: to do...
9: That's
11: what you all did in Star Wars world.
9: you know, you do to some extent. And Dave Filoni is actually quite talented at having a very distant horizon vision for the way stories are going to unfold. But there's always the story telling you what the story is as well. What we were looking for the show was a setting, a dynamic, a tone, a scale. And the twist of this battle-hardened bounty hunter who's pursuing a quarry that is all he knows is he's 50 years old, and it's revealed that because of his species, that 50 years old is actually a small child. Now you have this dynamic between these two characters. A guy's made a sacrifice. He's no longer abiding by his code, but his conscience is being reawoken, and now a bond is forming. And then it became a lone wolf and cub template. Now he is not only... been trained by Luke Skywalker and has a much better handle on the use of the Force and those Jedi skills. He's also now a Mandalorian apprentice, and he's been adopted by the lead character, who has changed as well. So Grogu is no longer as vulnerable. He's a partner and an apprentice, and his adopted father, Din Djarin, the Mandalorian, is now somebody who has made a commitment to only fight for the good guys. And now we have a different type of Western. So both characters have evolved quite a bit since the show.
11: In terms of the other characters that we meet in this movie, I just have to say, I never really had jacked up, but also very sensitive son of Jabba the Hutt on my bingo card. Like, that was quite the twist.
9: Since the show.

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1: 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I'm Justin Martin, glad to have your company this evening as we examine that growing strain on the air tomorrow morning on 90.1 KERA News. 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
1: President Trump is again threatening possible U.S. military action in Cuba after charges against former President Raul Castro. Secretary of State Marco Rubio says the U.S. wants peace, but doubts diplomacy will work. Good evening, I'm Justin Martin. This is All Things Considered. President Trump's anti-weaponization fund may be used to give money to January 6th rioters. This over the objections of those who defended the Capitol.
9: It doesn't make any sense. Why would you pay people who attacked the police?
1: Officers who were injured that day are trying to stop the potential payouts. 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
10: Live from NPR News in Washington, I'm Ryland Barton. President Trump is again threatening a U.S. military intervention in Cuba. He says past presidents have considered intervening in Cuba for decades, but that, quote, it looks like I'll be the one that does it. Yesterday, the Trump administration announced criminal charges against former Cuban President Raul Castro. Many believe Trump is following the same playbook he did when the U.S. ousted Venezuelan President Nicolas Maduro, as NPR's Ryan Lucas explains.
11: The Trump administration also has ramped up

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1: SpaceX, the rocket company, is expected to go public next month. Pricing is yet to come, but it's expected to be the biggest IPO in history. I'm Justin Martin. It's good to have you along this evening as we examine what it means for companies at large to be hitting the public market. That's at 6:30 on 90.1 KERA News.
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1: Rain and storms could arrive sometime this evening, but the weather tapers off overnight while we drop to a low near 68. Tomorrow turns out to be a lot better with the clouds breaking for some afternoon sun and a warmer high near 84. Senate Republicans are delaying a major immigration bill as backlash grows over President Trump's new $1.8 billion settlement fund. Lawmakers are also fighting over proposed security funding tied to the White House ballroom project. And a 30-year-old man's facing federal and state charges after prosecutors say he opened fire on Grand Prairie police during a domestic violence call earlier this month. Investigators say Malik Williams was on parole for 6 prior felonies at the time. Stay with KERA News as we learn more. You can also listen on the KERA app.

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1: I'm William Padmore with KERA News. A North Texas man faces federal and state charges after authorities say he shot at Grand Prairie police officers. Prosecutors say 30-year-old Malik Williams led officers on a chase before opening fire with an AR-15. He's now being held in Dallas County Jail with a bond exceeding $1.5 million. Get more details on the shooting online at keranews.org. Also, Jurassic Park may have gotten one step closer to reality. Dallas-based Colossus Biosciences says it can now hatch baby birds from artificial eggs. The company wants to use their tech to create a much bigger egg. The goal is to bring the 12-foot, 600-pound South Island giant moa back from extinction. Read up on how the de-extinction effort is going on keranews.org. I'm William Padmore with KERA News.
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5: In Los Angeles, I'm Kai Rizdal. It is Thursday today. This one is the 21st of May. Good as always to have you along, everybody. I am just going to read from the SpaceX S-1 that came out last night. That's the first form that companies have to file with the Securities and Exchange Commission to start the process of going public. Our mission, it says, is to build the systems and technologies necessary to make life multiplanetary, to understand the true nature of the universe, and to extend the light of consciousness to the stars. So Elon Musk and the gang are taking a big swing indeed. This is the first look under the financial hood of the rocket company, which also owns the social media platform X, as well as XAI. It's coming before its expected IPO next month, which could wind up with a $1.75 trillion with a T dollar valuation. This is the first in a string of mega IPOs that are lined up. OpenAI as soon as this fall, perhaps Anthropic after that. Point is, this hasn't happened before. Companies hitting the public markets for the first time with such enormous valuations. Marketplace's Megan McCarty-Carino starts us off.
6: When the web browser Netscape went public in 1995, it was barely a year old.
7: At 11 a.m. this morning, the company's stock went public and Wall Street went bonkers.
6: That kicked off the dot-com boom, says Jay Ritter, an economist at the University of Florida.
8: There were lots of startups that went public at a very early stage where it wasn't at all clear who the survivors were going to be.
6: That created a risk for retail investors, but also opportunity to get in on the ground floor of tech companies that would build unimaginable fortunes, like Google and Amazon.
8: In the last few decades, they've been delaying going public.
6: SpaceX is 24 years old. OpenAI is 10. Anthropic is only 5, but all have mature businesses generating billions in revenue. It means gains have accrued to a smaller group of private investors and venture capital firms, and that important details about these companies' business models have been less transparent, says Minmo Gang, a professor of finance at Cornell.
0: Once you go public, companies can no longer cherry-pick what pieces of information they want to disclose.
6: While these companies have booming revenue, Gang says they're not likely to be profitable in the near future because they're spending so much on hardware. But there's a lot of pent-up demand to invest in the technology people are increasingly using every day, says analyst Daniel Newman at Futurum Group.
9: These are companies that could legitimately take almost all of the market's liquidity for a short period of time because there's going to be so many funds, institutions, and retail investors are all going to want to participate and all be part of this.
6: A lot of individual investors have already been trying to scoop up shares ahead of the IPO on the secondary market, not always through official means. One investment banker offered his Bay Area home for sale in exchange for Anthropic shares. I'm Megan McCarty-Carino for Marketplace.
5: Wow, that is a big swing indeed. Wall Street today, stocks up, oil down. Stop me if you've heard that one before. We will have the details when we do the numbers.

0: The average price of a new car in this economy at the moment sits right around $50,000. So the news from Stellantis this morning was interesting market share-wise. The global car maker with more than a dozen brands, Fiat, Peugeot, Jeep, Dodge, and Chrysler among them, says it's going to introduce 9 new models that'll sell for less than $40,000. Daniel Ackerman has more now on cheaper new cars.
1: A little history lesson from auto analyst Glenn Mercer.
2: If I go back to, say, 1965 or 75, car quality was poor.
1: Which means there was a strong incentive to buy new cars.
2: A used car was a lemon, a junker was about to explode.
1: So automakers offered new cars at every price point. But Mercer says car quality has improved so much that customers who want something affordable can now safely buy used higher-end models.
2: So the entry-level competition is no longer Corolla versus Versa. It's Corolla versus a used Camry. Why wouldn't I buy the bigger car in pretty much equivalent shape for the same amount of money?
1: And so some automakers have abandoned their most affordable models altogether, says David Whiston, an auto analyst with Morningstar.
3: There's a lot more profit in selling a Highlander than there is a Corolla.
1: And there's been more demand for that Highlander too, says Aaron Keating of Cox Automotive.
4: We do continue to see a consumer that is looking for the larger, more technologically advanced vehicles.
1: But major price increases on those big new SUVs are starting to push some consumers to the brink, says Tyson Jomini of J.D. Power. Plus, automakers are eyeing the possibility of lower-cost competitors hitting the market.
5: They're thinking, you know, what happens if Chinese automakers enter the U.S.? What happens if a lot of the competitors build plants in the U.S. and can start avoiding tariffs or, you know, future tariffs or whatever it is?
1: Jomini says Stellantis may want to acquaint American consumers with its affordable models before any of that happens. I'm Daniel Ackerman for Marketplace.

0: Coming up,
1: we have to fight a trade war. You're not allowed to say, I don't want to play in this game.
0: So how do you win? First, though, let's do the numbers. Dow Industrial's up 276 today, 0.6%, 50,285. The NASDAQ added 22 points, 0.1%, 26,293. The S&P 500 gained 12 points, 0.2%, 74,045. The federal government is going to be investing $2 billion in companies developing quantum computing. The money is coming from the CHIPS Act, signed by President Biden. International Business Machines will get a $1 billion investment for new quantum venture. IBM accumulated 12.4% on the day. Chipmaker Global Foundries gets roughly a third of that. It added almost 15% today. Deere & Company reported its second quarter profits were down thanks to sluggish demand for heavy farm equipment. We talked about the farm economy the other day. Deere down 5.2%. 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
3: 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I'm Justin Martin, glad to have your company this evening as we examine that growing strain on the air tomorrow morning on 90.1 KERA News. 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
0: This is Marketplace. I'm Kai Rizdal. It's a week now since President Trump's meeting with Chinese President Xi Jinping. The results of those talks were honestly a little vague, but more talks do seem to be in the offing. As of right now, we have been in a trade war with China for 8 years, and we cover it a lot. Today, though, we're going to do trade policy writ large, and we're going to do it by talking about a book by Soumaya Keynes. She's a columnist at the Financial Times, and Chad Bown, he's a senior fellow at the Peterson Institute for International Economics. And their book is called How to Win a Trade War, An Optimistic Guide to an Anxious Global Economy. Welcome to the program. It's good to have you on.
1: Good to be here.
6: Thanks for having us.
0: Would one of you please, just so we all have the same definition here, tell me what a trade war is?
6: Yeah, well, that's a big question. I think most people think of trade wars as Trump style tariff attacks. And what we are saying is that trade wars are much broader than that, right? So trade wars involve parties weaponizing trade flows, using trade to coerce other actors, make others do what they want. It's a scary world out there.
0: I was told, Chad Bound, that one cannot win a trade war, and yet here you and Soumaya are having written a whole book about it. Help me out here.
1: Well, I was actually one of the people who used to say such a thing.
0: I think you said it to me on this program, actually.
1: I think I have. But that was the old world. And unfortunately, we're in a new world now where we have to fight a trade war. You're not allowed to say, I don't want to play in this game. And given that, the way to win is to do the best that you can. Sometimes that's to minimize your wounds. But we think there's actually more opportunities there than that, that you can actually do better if you actually learn how to fight.
0: Well, go on, one of you, because we all know that trade wars are not great and it's not going great.
6: Yeah, so there are essentially two big trade wars happening right now, right? You've got the trade war that President Trump started on everyone, But then you've also got the slower burn trade war that China is essentially fighting with the rest of the world. And this is essentially what Trump is distracting from, right? By fighting trade wars with everyone else, he's distracting from that big problem. So step one of winning a trade war is identify the right trade war. But also logistics win real wars, right? And so winning a trade war means doing the prep. Means identifying where you're weak, identifying where you're strong, considering all the weaponry, so stockpiling, you know, giving companies handouts. In this world of economic conflict, we have to consider these weapons because that's the world we're in. Everyone else is fighting dirty, and so unfortunately, we've got to learn how to as well.
0: Chad, does it ever strike you or does it ever occur to you how amazing it is that we're here? You're a guy who spent his whole life on trade and trade policy, right, in academia and in the government. And here you are now, literally in the middle of a trade war.
1: It really does. It's at some level a little bit surreal. We've thought so hard about how it is that you actually do need to use things like subsidies in industrial policy, stockpiling, and tariffs to get yourself out of these situations. It is a little bit weird to realize that, yeah, I'm now saying this, but it's the reality that we're now in, and China is really a big part of this story. And these are some of the tools that you have to figure out how to use effectively when you're going to engage with China in a trade war.
0: The thing is, though, Soumaya, so let's go back before Trump won, right? Before the original steel and aluminum tariffs in the previous 40-ish, maybe 80-ish years. It's not like global trade was great, but there were rules and there were things that people did and didn't do. And it kind of seems like they don't apply anymore, right?
6: Yeah, and I think that's for a couple of reasons, right? I mean, the obvious one is that President Trump is not a rule-abiding guy, right? It's not his personality type.
0: Uh-huh.
6: But also, we've got China's system, and there are certain aspects of it that are just not really compatible with the rules that we have now. The rules of the trading system are supposed to constrain the way that governments give money to their companies, to give them handouts, to give them a competitive advantage. Now, the problem is that the way China gives out subsidies is incredibly opaque, incredibly hard to pin down. And so those old rules just didn't work. And for a while we tried, but we just have to accept the world we're in right now.
0: Chad, I don't want to go too deep on the great man theory of history, but you and Soumaya had a piece in the New York Times the other day about the recent summit between President Trump and President Xi. And you two basically, I'm paraphrasing, and correct me if I'm wrong, this is never going to work with those two guys in charge, basically.
1: They're not seeking to get to a solution, I think, on this problem. And so what we argued is you probably do need to have a different approach between these two economies. And one of it is to recognize that, especially on the case of the Chinese side, they have built up so much market dominance in manufacturing sectors. We all know now these examples of rare earths and permanent magnets that U.S. companies mm-hmm. are reliant on to be able to make things here at home, that you have to do something about that, right? You need to reduce those dependencies somehow. And right now, those two players, really, they've got a short-term truce. We're not going to raise tariffs on you if you give us some of those rare earths and permanent magnets. But they haven't come to a resolution between themselves allowing us to reduce that dependency on the United States side. And what we would propose is a way to actually tackle that kind of problem to prevent it from spilling up and escalating in a way that it did really last year, which was the root of some of the problems in the relationship between the two countries.
6: Just to jump on that, in an ideal situation, the U.S. would say, look, we are going to borrow less money. We're going to do policies at home. That means that the trade deficit would fall. The Chinese would spend a bit more themselves. They would import a bit more. But for that to happen, both Trump and Xi would need to have personality transplants, I think was the line in the New York Times piece, right? It's not going to happen. And so, again, we can't wish that we were in that perfect world. We've got to be pragmatic. And maybe the best we can do is manage the fallout as these two, leaders or, countries really thinking about the longer term are trying to reduce their overdependencies on each other.
0: Okay, so look, not to quibble with the choice of the subtitle here. The book is called How to Win a Trade War, An Optimistic Guide to an Anxious Global Economy. When do we get to the optimistic part?
6: Yeah, this is my confession. Okay, so I think it is optimistic in that we're really not trying to throw up our hands and say, oh, isn't it all terrible? And, you know, woe is me. There are things you can do. There are ways to fight a trade war better. Where we are a bit pessimistic is how long it's going to take to get to something stable, right? And that could take a really long time. If you look back at the 20th century, it took decades. It took the Second World War to stick, is how long it's

0: challenges that we are facing right now, how to do things better. And that's where some of the optimism comes from. Right now, I think we're in a place where we're not doing that well. We can do it better. Here's a guide to show us the way.
1: Chad Bounds, Mick Haynes. Their book is called How to Win a Trade War. Thanks, you two. Appreciate your time.
2: Thanks for having us.

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1: All right, we got to go. Too much talk and trade, not enough time for a final. Our daily production team includes Livy Burdett, Andy Corbin, Maria Hollenhorst, Sarah Leeson, Sean McHenry, Michaela Sia, and Sophia Terenzio. Will Story is the supervising senior producer, and I'm Kai Rizdal. We will see you tomorrow, everybody.

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0: From WHYY in Philadelphia, I'm Terry Gross with Fresh Air. Today, Rose Byrne. She starred in Bridesmaids, Neighbors, Platonic, Damages, and If I Had Legs, I'd Kick You, about a woman who's spiraling, trying to care for her sick daughter while her own life is unraveling.
1: She really sort of plays with the edge of consciousness, I think, in many ways, and tapped into sort of like the monster within and the fear of being a parent and the horror of being a parent.
0: Byrne's raw performance won a Golden Globe and an Oscar nomination this year. Now she's nominated for a Tony for her performance in a revival of Noel Coward's play, Fallen Angels. Later, TV critic David Bianculli on the end of The Late Show with Stephen Colbert. The final episode airs tonight. First News.
2: Live from NPR News in Washington, I'm Ryland Barton. The U.S. House has canceled a vote tonight on legislation to compel President Trump to withdraw from the war with Iran. Democrats had hoped the vote would be a turning point after the Senate approved the measure earlier this week. The White House argues congressional approval isn't required because of the ceasefire with Iran. The White House is rolling back environmental regulations on refrigerants. The move's intended to ease grocery prices, but it also relaxes a rule meant to limit greenhouse gases that contribute to climate change, as NPR's Danielle Kurtzleben reports.
3: The rule change will give businesses more time to comply with a 2023 rule that aimed to reduce the use of hydrofluorocarbons, which are powerful greenhouse gases. Flanked by grocery store executives and owners, the president claimed that compliance was expensive.
4: These people had to live with it, not only refrigerants, but a lot more, and it was making the equipment unaffordable, and the actual benefit was nothing. It just made it worse.
3: In response to a question about whether businesses will pass the savings on to consumers, Kroger CEO Greg Foran said his company is, quote, right in the middle.